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0: himself supplies all the motivations and promptings to pray. Friends, we want to invite you to teach our world church how to pray like never before. That's why we are promoting this Lateran journal, so that our church members and we ourselves will be able to really know how to pray and spend some ample time with Jesus daily at his feet. So friends, let us keep on praying that the Lord would really pour out his blessings. We have already been, you know, doing Acts 29 Unleashed, but we want to take it to the world. So join us in praying daily. Where will we having Acts 29 Unleashed again? And so there are testimonies that have come about with 24/7 United Prayer, including one of our pastors. It says, it's through this 24/7 United Prayer ministry that God has taken my spiritual life and relationship with Jesus to a whole new level. The change that has God been doing in my prayer life has made a huge and eternal difference in my family as well as my pastoral ministry. And I'm on a journey to know Jesus more and more to the Holy Spirit, that he may become the sole passion of my life. So friends, join 24/7 United Prayer and stand in the gap. Please scan this code.
1: Hello. Happy Sabbath. Wow, wasn't that powerful? If you have not been on 24/7 United Prayer Call, in fact, you can go on right now. There is somebody 24 hours, 7 days a week, and it is really powerful. And you can stay on there hours and hours and hours. Amen? My name is Melissa. I think I have introduced myself before, but we really want to talk about what's happening tonight. Does anybody know?
2: Prayer.
1: Half night time of prayer. And we want to introduce some Army Bible Camp alumni, and they're going to share their testimony of their experience in, back then it was all night prayer. And this is Sister Carla.
3: Hi, my name is Carla. And so I'm not a stranger to all night prayer, but my first Army all night prayer happened on a walk.

0: Oahu in Hawaii. And I distinctly remember we had separated women from men. And we were in this, this room. I distinctly remember Melody sharing something very personal. And I just remember sitting and listening to her, and it really resonated with my heart. And so we began to pray for people who had the specific hurt that was related to that personal issue. And it was, I just found it to be very powerful because we really got gathered together, touched and agree. It reminded me of Matthew 18:19. If two of you as touching anything on earth, agree as touching anything on earth, it shall be done of my Father, which is in heaven. And so I really felt like it was a healing point. And tonight at that the half night of prayer, we're just calling it half night because it's only until midnight, but I really ask that all of you join us. You will have a powerful experience uniting together in prayer. Closet prayer is so important, but united prayer is just as important. So I pray that you'll all come and experience it. You'll want to experience it again.
1: Amen. Thank you. Thank you, Carla. And this is our sister Joy.
2: Happy Sabbath. Growing up in the church, I had never spent a long time in prayer. And so when I went to my first Army Bible camp at Leone Meadows and I heard about the all-night prayer, I thought, this is impossible. But after going to one of the prayer room sessions and an hour just passed by, I said, oh, I'll give it a try. And then I attended all-night prayer and it was really uplifting and inspiring. And through all the Army Bible camps I've attended and even all the GYCs that have United Prayer, my favorite part of the whole camp and whole conference has always been United Prayer. There is something so uplifting and really inspiring about people gathered together, united and praying, kneeling and petitioning to God, claiming promises, singing together. To me, it's like a peace of heaven, where everyone is just united in one mind and one heart, and we're all just praising God, and everyone is a brother and sister to each other. It's such an experience, and I hope you're able to join tonight, and you're able to experience this blessing.
1: Amen. Thank you. And our brother Ernest.
3: So I'm praying about what to say here. You get tempted to speak to people rather than speak to God, so I'm trying to calm down a little bit. So this is an interesting colliding of experiences for me. So David Shin is here, which is significant to Army, 14 years ago. Now, he wasn't here at this very campus 14 years ago, but I watched a testimony that David preached about going to a new church, him being challenged to do a prayer service early in the morning on Sunday mornings with his church, and how that came to be, and the blessings of that experience. And so the reason why I was able to follow that example was what happened to me at Army 14 years ago. Before Army, it was hard to pray for 15 minutes. And then it became easier to pray in the culture of United Prayer. And then we had the all-night prayer meeting. I prayed for like 6 or 8 hours, like straight. It like broke the ceilings, like several ceilings above me, that prevented me to linger in prayer. So when I heard David's testimony, my church came together on Sunday mornings and prayed. And another church heard the same testimony, and they started Sunday morning early prayer. And we used to linger from 5 to 7 to 8 o'clock in the morning on Sunday mornings because of being able to break past that window as a result of United Prayer. So prayer is a muscle and you have to exercise it. And the more you exercise it, the more capacity, the more lungs, the more oxygen you can hold in your prayer life. And that's simply what prayer becomes.
1: Amen. Amen. Thank you very much. So there's nothing else to say except come and see. Come and see. It'll be from 8:30 to 12. Ernest, can you pray?
3: Oh, I pray. Right here.
1: I'm sorry. Right here.
3: Amen. Let's pray. Okay, Father in heaven, holy, holy, holy art thou. Father of Abraham, Isaac, and Jacob.

We plead to you today. We thanking you first, just thanking you for the experience. Lord, I have met people from all over the world here this weekend. I had no idea that so many would desire this experience. And learning that people have been praying since January, 24 hours a day, 7 days a week. I understand the shared burden of people wanting to be at the point of prayer where so much investments in prayer have been made. And so, Father, we desire to take strong withdrawals tonight. We ask, O Lord God, that you would deliver unto us the burdens of our heart. Fulfill, dear Lord God, every intention that has brought your sons and daughters here tonight. Father, fulfill this, we pray, thanking you and praising you. In Jesus' name, amen.

Praise God. Happy Sabbath. The Lord is good all the time. The Lord is good. Praise His name. It's a privilege to be with you here. And we are hearing the footsteps of an approaching God. What a privilege it is to live at this moment in Earth's history. Prophets would have given anything to be here. And we have an awesome responsibility to be faithful. Let us pray. Our Father in heaven, we thank you for these Sabbath hours that are coming upon us. We thank you that it's a reminder of your creative power, not only in Genesis at the very beginning, but today in our lives, that you can recreate the image of God in us. And every Sabbath we can rest in that assurance that even as you made a day holy, you can make us holy. And we can rest in that assurance that the God who began this work will be faithful to complete it in us. We thank you this evening, your strength is made perfect in weakness. And that when I am weak, thou art strong. We pray that you would use this frail human vessel for your glory. May Jesus be uplifted and Christ be seen. For we ask these things in the precious name of Jesus Christ. Amen. On the screen is an artist's depiction of John Wesley. Wesley wore plain clothes. He preached 40,000 sermons during his lifetime. When you do the math, that's a lot of sermons. He traveled 250,000 miles on horseback preaching. He married at 48. He worked with 15 different languages. At the age of 83, he was angry because his doctor wouldn't let him preach more than 14 times a week. At the age of 86, written in his journal are these words: "Laziness is slowly creeping in. There's an increasing tendency to stay in bed after 5:30 in the morning." His mother raised two spiritual giants, John Wesley, the reformer, and Charles Wesley, the hymn writer. And she said this: "Whatever weakens your reason, impairs the tenderness of your conscience, obscures your sense of God, takes off your relish for spiritual things, whatever increases the authority of the body over the mind, that thing is sin to you, however innocent it may seem in itself." There's a book I have in my library, England Before and After Wesley, and it shows you the state of England before Wesley.

England had fallen to the lowest place, according to Berkeley, a historian, in his discourse to the magistrates and men in authority. He said that morally, Britain had collapsed to a degree that had never been known before in any Christian country. You can read about the cockfights in England. The prisons were full. People were preaching cheap grace. And there was a lack of ethics in society. And the book accounts that as a result of God using John Wesley, England was revived, prisons were reformed, slavery was abolished, Christian ethics were reestablished into society, and industrial England was emancipated. It seems that there wasn't a segment of society that was not touched by the influence of John Wesley. One man. Ellen White comments on John Wesley's impact, and she says this: at the close of Wesley's long life of more than 80 years, above half a century spent in itinerant ministry, his avowed adherents numbered more than 500,000 souls. But the multitude that through his labors had been lifted from the ruin and degradation of sin to a higher and purer life, and the number who by his teaching have attained to a deeper and richer experience, will never be known till the whole family of the redeemed shall be gathered into the kingdom of God. That's impact. The ripple effect of that one life, she says, will not be seen until we stand on the sea of glass. How many of you want to live a life that makes an impact? Amen. Amen. It's not enough to have a job, live comfortably, have our 2.5 kids, drive a Cadillac Escalade, live in the suburbs, put money into retirement, and die. Here's a man that lived for something greater than himself. And that's why I believe that we're here at this conference. When you peel back the private life of Wesley, John Wesley would rise up at 4 a.m. every day to seek God and to pray for revival in England. Like John Knox, who famously said, "Give me Scotland or I die." And I wonder if there's someone here today that wants to say, "Give me Australia or I die." Amen. Give me Europe or I die. Russia, California or I die. Lord have mercy. And when we look at revival, there's always an anatomy. There's always someone that is seeking God between the porch and the altar and saying, "Lord, give me your people." For an outpouring of the Holy Spirit. And we see this in the life of Jesus in Mark chapter 1, verse 35. "Now in the morning, having risen a long while before daylight." This is not 9 a.m. It's not 10:30. It says a long while before daylight. "He went out and departed to a solitary place, and there he prayed." The Bible goes on to say that Jesus would often slip away to the wilderness to pray. When you look at the impact of Jesus, this is from H.G. Wells in his 5-volume work on world history. Historian and religious skeptic H.G. Wells found himself devoting the most space to Jesus Christ. He wrote, "A historian like myself cannot portray the progress of humanity honestly without giving Jesus'

of Nazareth, the foremost place. Jesus lived for 33 and a half years, and he made an impact. He changed the world. One person said, all the armies that ever marched, and all the navies that ever sailed, and all the parliaments that ever sat, and all the kings that ever reigned, put together, have not affected the life of man upon the earth as powerfully as that one solitary life. Jesus spent significant time in prayer. It was always the perfect tension between the mountain in prayer and the multitude. And any time he needed to be filled with the Holy Spirit, a fresh baptism, he would be found in a secluded place. Every spiritual revival can be traced to a person of prayer. You cannot find one revival in history that is not linked to a person that is on his knees. Amen. This is from Richard Ellsworth Day. He says, it would be of no surprise if a study of secret causes were undertaken to find every golden era in human history proceeds from the devotion and righteous passion of some single individual. There are no bona fide mass movements. It only looks that way. At the center of the column, there's always one man or woman who knows God and knows where he is going. The Reformation. I have a book in my library, 500 pages from a secular historian. It's called From Dawn to Decadence. And he marvels how a monk can nail a piece of paper to the door of a church that sparks a revolution throughout Western Europe. It wasn't just a theological reformation. It was a transfer of power. We would not be here today in Protestant America if it wasn't for the Reformation. Amen. Spirit-filled act causes a ripple effect that changes human history forever. And Ellen White says this, Book Great Controversy 2:10, from the secret place of prayer came the power that shook the world in the Great Reformation. Luther did not fail to devote 3 hours each day to prayer, and these were taken from that portion of the day most favorable to study. Did you hear that? The Reformation can be stemmed back to this man who is on his knees, pouring his heart out to God. You look in the Old Testament, Ahab, the state, Jezebel, the church, they get married. There's a union of church and state. If you haven't read the news recently, it's happening now. Jezebel, Ahab get married, and for 3.5 years, there's no rain in Israel. Elijah, Mount Carmel, and the book of James says this, Elijah was a human being, even as we are, and he prayed earnestly. Revival in Israel linked back to a man that is on his knees. In Joshua is in battle, and he calls out to the sun to stand still. Sun, stand still. And they were able to conquer their enemies as a result. And this is what Patriarchs and Prophets says. The man who commanded, sun, stand thou still upon Gibeon, and thou moon in the valley of Ajalon, is the man who for hours lay prostrate upon the earth in prayer in the camp of Gilgal. The men of prayer are the men of power. And we can't

0: poor. Just an admonition to wait in Jerusalem and pray for the Holy Spirit. That's it. The Holy Spirit fell, and the rest is history. And this is from Michael Green, 3 crucial decades in world history. That's all it took. In the years between AD 33 and AD 64, a new movement was born. In those 30 years, it got sufficient growth and credibility to become the largest religion the world has ever seen and to change the lives of hundreds of millions of people. It has spread to every corner of the globe and has more than 2 billion adherents. It has an indelible impact on civilization, on culture, on education, on medicine, on freedom, and of course, the countless people worldwide. And the seedbed for all this, the time when it took decisive root, was in these 3 decades. It all began with a dozen men and a handful of women, and then the Spirit came. They changed the world. And the book of Acts begins in a prayer meeting. That's where it is. E.M. Bounds says this: God shapes the world by prayer. Prayer is God's singular condition to move ahead in his son's kingdom. Therefore, the believer who's the most highly skilled in prayer will do the most of God. And the secret of success in Christ's kingdom is the ability to pray.
1: Amen.
0: You see, there's rules in the great controversy. One of them is consent. Primary consent is the most powerful. When you give consent for yourself. And I pray that everyone here has given consent to God. When you go to the doctor, he won't touch you until you sign the consent form. Because God is a God of love, there's a line that he will not cross. Primary consent, the most powerful thing that you can do. Every day, we need to say, Lord, I'm yours today. I give you my will.
1: Amen. Amen.
0: There's something called secondary consent. It's not as powerful as primary, but we should not diminish secondary. Secondary is when you pray for your son or your daughter. You pray for your neighbor. You pray for that person that, from a human standpoint, if they were to die today, they would be lost. You pray. And you say, Lord, please move in my son's life. And I believe God in heaven looks at that consent. And he says, Gabriel, we've got the paperwork.
1: Amen.
0: Go.
1: Amen.
0: And he starts to mold circumstances and events in your son's life so that he starts to feel his need. The devil comes and says, wait a minute. He didn't ask for this. Gabriel says, step aside. He didn't ask for this, but his mom just did. The power of intercessory prayer. And when you see the story of the paralytic that was led down on a stretcher while Jesus was preaching in that house, the book of Mark says something insightful. It says, when Jesus saw their faith, plural, it wasn't just the faith of the paralytic. It was the faith of his 4 friends. And there are people out there that may not be physically incapacitated, but they are spiritually incapacitated. And you pray for them. You bring them to the feet of Jesus in intercessory prayer. And that counts in the rules of the great controversy. Ellen White says, by your fervent prayers of faith, you can move the arm that moves the world. Steps to Christ. Prayer is the key in the hand of faith to unlock heaven's storehouse. Hudson Taylor, great missionary to China, made a significant impact. And there's an account in a book that's written by his son. Third-person account. Someone that attended a prayer meeting with Hudson Taylor. And the person said this, Mr. Taylor.

Taylor opened the meeting by leading out in a hymn. His appearance did not impress me. He was slightly built and spoke in a quiet voice. But when he said, "Let us pray," and proceeded to lead the meeting in prayer, my ideas underwent a change. I never heard anyone pray like that. There was a simplicity, a tenderness, a boldness, a power that hushed and subdued me and made it clear that God had admitted him to the inner circle of his friendship. Such praying was evidently the outcome of a long tarrying in the secret place and was as the dew from the Lord. To hear Mr. Taylor plead for China was to know something of what is meant by the effectual, fervent prayer of a righteous man. That meeting lasted from 4 to 6 o'clock, but it seemed one of the shortest prayer meetings I ever attended. And the impact? In 1865, Hudson Taylor founded the China Inland Mission. The organization would have no guaranteed salary, nor could they solicit funds except from God. People thought that he was crazy. By 1876, 52 missionaries had joined the China Inland Mission. In 1887, there were 102 missionaries. In 1900, when Hudson Taylor retired, there were 750 missionaries to China. The mission continued on, and by 1932, the number of missionaries grew to 1,285. From 1865 to 1900, Taylor had asked God alone for funds and received a total of $4 million during his time with the China Inland Mission. Thousands of souls were led to Christ as a result. And $1 million in the 19th century is a lot more than it is now, if you haven't noticed. Dr. Wilbur Chapman says this: revivals are born in prayer. When Wesley prayed, England was revived. When Knox prayed, Scotland was refreshed. When the Sunday school teachers of Tannenbrook prayed, 11,000 young people were added to the church in a year. Whole nights of prayer have always been succeeded by whole days of soul winning. Back in 1996, I had the privilege of ministering in South Central Los Angeles. And we pitched a tent on Florence and Figueroa. South Central Los Angeles, you remember in the 90s, that was the center of where the Rodney King riots took place. And my uncle, who had a warehouse shoe store, had his entire thing burned down and looted. A lot of tension. And we had 20 Bible workers, no mail out. And it was a very simple approach. We walk up to the door with our clipboard, and we'd say, we believe in the power of prayer. Do you have any prayer requests? It's amazing. You can say whatever you want about South Central, but these people felt their need. And they said, "Oh yeah, please pray for my brother, my son, my daughter." And we write down all these prayer requests. Pray for me. Write them all down. And then we'd go back to our rooms, and every other night for 11 weeks, we would get up at 3 a.m. I guess it was morning. Every morning for 11 weeks, we'd get up at 3 a.m. and we'd pray from 3 a.m. to 8 a.m. for every single person on that list by name. And then we'd drop off these Bible studies. And we'd say that we'd come back in a week, answer any questions that you might have. We'd drop off the next one. At the end of about 8 Bible studies, we say, "Hey, you complete all these, we'll have a big graduation."

0: get a certificate. It's the opening night of our evangelistic series. And I'll never forget opening night. These people came out of the woodwork in Sodom and Gomorrah, Los Angeles, inner city. And we had, from no mail out, just door-to-door ministry, praying, glory goes to God, 20 Bible workers, we had 700 to 1,000 people coming out.
1: Amen.
0: In the 90s. And that experience changed my life. Because I saw people that I had met, I was the first contact at the door, to the meetings, to baptism. And I remember just weeping at the baptismal pool, changed my life forever. And by the end of the series, 300 people gave their heart to the Lord into the waters of baptism. It was a miracle. Miracle. And this is what Roger Morneau says. He says, and I knew exactly where to find the power to help such people in prayer and supplication who, look at this, waits for our requests for help so that he will then have legal right in the sight of the universe to move with power into Satan's domain and rescue his captives. Legal right. Secondary consent. Earlier today, we looked at this passage in Luke chapter 11, verse 13. How much more will your heavenly Father give the Holy Spirit to those who ask him? We're told that asking for the Holy Spirit is the greatest of all our needs. To seek this ought to be our first work. And Great Controversy 525 says it is part of God's plan to grant us, in answer to the prayer of faith, that which he would not bestow, did we not ask. I tell the story of Evan Roberts. It's remarkable. In 1904, Evan Roberts, age 26, began to preach. 17 young people gave their hearts to Christ. And the numbers grew. 70,000 people were converted in 2 months, 85,000 in 5 months, 100,000 in 6 months. You can look it up. It's the great revival of 1904. Taverns were closed for lack of business. Crime plummeted, and England was revived. This man prayed 13 years for Wales. And when he preached, their hearts were like grass, and his words were like fire. Jesus sometimes would pray all night. It was at this time that he went off to a mountain to pray, and he spent the whole night in prayer to God. I don't think he did this every night, but there were critical moments that he did this. Gethsemane, before picking the 12 disciples, after the feeding of the 5,000. So in critical moments, he would do this, spend the entire night in prayer. And E.M. Bounds says this, there was a time when we gave whole nights to chambering and wantonness, to dancing and the world's revelry. We did not tire then. We were chiding the sun that rose so soon, and wishing the hours would lad a while, that we might delight in wilder merriments and perhaps deeper sin. Oh, why do we then weary in heavenly employments? Why do we grow weary when asked to watch with our Lord? He's saying that when you were in the world, people would drink all night, party all night. Suddenly, you become a Christian. And they say, spend the night in prayer. People are like, ah, let's not be extreme.

Jesus prayed all night. Joseph Kidder says this: we do not need more formulas. We need more filling. We do not need more plans. We need more power. We do not need more strategies. We need more spirit. A.W. Tozer says this: if the Holy Spirit was withdrawn from the church today, 95% of what we do would go on and no one would know the difference. If the Holy Spirit had been withdrawn from the New Testament church, 95% of what they did would stop and everybody would know the difference. Back in 2007, I tell this story, I'll tell it again. I got a new church. I was just married, and I was in my first district where I was the only pastor. And 2008, Michigan, for those of you that remember, the bottom fell out of the economy. Housing crash, automobile industry tanked, and we were in Michigan. I landed there, it was actually January of 2008, and the bottom was already falling out. The members were not able to contribute toward the church budget as before, and we had an emergency board meeting. We slashed all our budgets, except for utilities, heat, water, all the programs we cut because our church budget fell off a cliff. We were tanking. I thought to myself, I hope I'm not the one that closes this church, O ye of little faith. And so we got together at a prayer meeting. And it was your typical Adventist prayer meeting. This was a 200-member church, but at prayer meeting Wednesday night, six people. So I sat around this little table with the faithful, and prayer meeting wasn't prayer meeting, even though we called it prayer meeting. We prayed at the beginning, we prayed at the end, and in the middle we studied the Bible, which is great, which is great. So we're having this Bible study, and these members looked at me and said, hey, this isn't prayer meeting. I said, I know. I said, we want to pray sacrificially. And I said, you want to pray sacrificially? They said, yes, Pastor, sacrificially. I said, I'll tell you what, this next Sunday, I'll be here at 4 a.m. You should have seen their eyes earlier. And I found out later that this one husband-wife couple were walking away from that prayer meeting, and they said, that man's crazy. Why didn't you say something? I said, why didn't you say something? And I thought that I would show up at this Sunday morning prayer meeting by myself. So I got up at 3 a.m., went to the church at 4, opened it up, turned the lights on, expecting to have time alone with Jesus. And at the next Wednesday prayer meeting, I would look at these guys and be like, sacrificial, huh? Where were you? But needless to say, a few minutes later, doors open, and walked in a line of disheveled, bloodshot eyes, hair not neatly combed, came in. He said, all right, Pastor, we're here. I said, okay. So we prayed for personal revival first. We said, Lord, reach the world and change the world. Let it begin with me. Started confessing our sins, making sure that we were right with God. And then we started praying for the church, for revival and reformation. And during my time there, we eventually moved it to 7 a.m. But the 4 a.m., every person that was there for those beginning stages still looks back with just fond memories of 4 a.m. prayer meetings that we would have. And we'd pray for 2 hours. We start praying through names, and we eventually moved it to 7. And things started happening in this congregation. I'll show you a few of the pictures. Our members started sharing their faith.

0: faith. This is a gentleman by the name of Christian Bull. He was living south of Lansing. He wasn't an Adventist, and one of our students knocked on his door, canvassing. Long story short, he was baptized. And his mom started coming to church. She was baptized. His brother started coming to church. He was baptized. And this congregation, they're like, what in the world is going on? Where are these people coming from? And you see the man who's got the red shirt on. His name is Anthony. He was at Michigan State University. Our church was a university church. It was two blocks from Michigan State University, 30,000 students. And Anthony was a saxophone jazz musician. He was the rising star of the department. Full ride at Michigan State University. Son of a Baptist preacher. And one of the students that would come to our morning prayer, we trained to give Bible studies, and he had a card that he printed that said, free Bible studies, answers to life's most difficult questions. So he asked Anthony, hey, you want to study the Bible? Anthony would say later, he thought, I'm going to show this brother something. And he sat down, and this student gave Anthony a study on Daniel 2. Anthony had never heard anything like this in his life. He said, wow, you're a Bible scholar. And the student said, you haven't seen anything yet. And so he started studying the Bible, and he becomes convicted on the Sabbath and to join God's remnant church. But he's got a problem. His dad is a Baptist minister. So he calls his dad and says, Dad, I've been studying the Bible and convicted about the Sabbath. I want to join the Seventh-day Adventist church. And to his credit, his dad said, son, I always want you to follow your convictions. He was baptized. A few weeks later, he's sitting in my office, and he says, Pastor, I don't know what to do. He says, I was working in the cafeteria, and the Lord convicted me. I can't be a jazz musician anymore. And he said, the problem is, if I quit jazz, I lose everything. I lose my scholarship. He's talking to his parents. His parents think he's crazy. They're like, hey, be a jazz musician for the Lord Jesus. And he said, I can't do that. So I prayed with him, and I said, you follow where the Lord is leading. He goes over to the admissions department, drops out of the program, and suddenly he's got no place to stay. So I rallied the church. We hire him on as a Bible worker, and the rest is history. He goes into ministry. Another story, this Chinese exchange student comes to Michigan State University. She's atheist, and she's at a bus stop, and she meets one of our students. But she's curious about other religions, so she's holding a Catholic catechism, and our student sees that and says, hey, are you reading that? She said, yes. And he said, look, I want to give you this card. So he gives her his card, free Bible studies, and he's trying to figure out what bus stop she's going to. She's trying to get on the same bus, but they're going different directions. She emails him. She starts coming to our church. And I remember I was eating potluck. My associate pastor comes to me and says, look, we need to have a meeting. And I could tell by his eyes that this was serious. We go into the room. Lu Yang is sitting there. And I could see out of the corner of her eye, tear comes down her cheek. Conviction. And I said, Lu, would you like to kneel down right now and give your heart to Jesus Christ? And she says, yes.
1: Amen.
0: 2 weeks later, she's baptized into the Seventh-day Adventist Church. She comes to this country as an atheist and leaves as a Seventh-day Adventist. Praise his name. Miracles started happening. Michelle gives Bible studies to her roommate who's not Adventist, Renee, she becomes a

Seventh-day Adventist. She becomes head of our student association. We go out into the community and have people sign up for prayer requests and Bible studies. She gives Bible studies to Taryn, who becomes a Seventh-day Adventist, now working at the Voice of Prophecy. And then Taryn gives Bible studies to Elva. So you can see it. It goes from Michelle to Renee to Taryn to Elva. In other words, something's happening. Amen. The Holy Spirit is being poured out. And then our church budget. You see, the Lord puts his money where his mouth is. You start winning souls, money stops becoming a problem. Our church budget turned around, and every year afterwards, our church ended with a surplus in church budget. In addition to that, and that was after, we hired associate pastor, locally funded. A Bible worker, locally funded. A web pastor, what is that? A web pastor, locally funded. And after funding those, we had leftover. Amen. It was amazing. Amen. And it wasn't the pastor. Are you kidding? I didn't know what I was doing. But I know who to go to. Amen. See, we don't have to have the bread. In the feeding of the 5,000, the disciples, is very simple. Get the bread from Jesus and give it to the multitude. Amen. And when you're out, you know where to get it. Keep going back. Amen. And that's how the miracle always works. Amen. There will be among the people of the Lord such a revival of primitive godliness as has not been witnessed since apostolic times. This is prophetic. This is going to happen. The question is whether we're going to be a part of that. And I believe we have that desire. Ellen White says the Holy Spirit can be falling all around us, but if we're not in tune, we will be oblivious to its falling. This will happen. Why not here? Why not this weekend? Why not now? Final quote. A revival of true godliness among us is the greatest and most urgent of all our needs. To seek this should be our first work. And this weekend, let's pray that the Lord changes the world. That this be the upper room experience. That from this place of prayer comes the power that shakes the world. And the outpouring of the latter rain as never seen before. But we need to seek him. We need to say, Lord, like Jacob, I will not let you go until you bless me. Is that your desire here today? To say, Lord, I'm tired of being tired. I need your spirit. Not by might, not by power, but by my spirit, says the Lord. Let us pray. Father in heaven, Lord, we need you. As the disciples needed you 2,000 years ago, nothing in our hands we bring, simply to thy cross we cling. Lord, we need your spirit. We need your power. Help us to be thoroughly converted. Help us to lay aside our idols, those things that so easily beset us. Help us to be willing to be made willing. Give us the desire to desire. Lord, we need your help. May you pour your spirit out upon our hearts throughout this weekend. May it be a time of revival, a reformation, of making things right with you and with our brothers and sisters.
to have

those conversations to apologize, to say that I'm sorry for hurting you. Lord, we know that you're coming soon. And we pray that when you come, you'll find faith on the earth. May we be found faithful. We ask these things in the precious name of Jesus Christ and for his sake. Amen.

0: 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I want to talk to you about something that's close to my heart. 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
4: With SRN News, I'm John Scott. President Trump speaking tonight in Dallas. He said the upcoming midterm elections will be like no other.
5: Continue to make America great again, and we will make our voices heard, perhaps like never before. That's the beautiful challenge, that the midterms are not supposed to be won by the sitting president, and we're going to change that, and we'll make it an even more important time in our country and presidency. It'll be something very special. We have to do it.
4: Administration officials, Republican candidates, and party leaders joining the president for the opening of a two-day Republican National Committee midterm convention. And in a surprise video aired at the convention, Democratic Senator John Fetterman spoke from his home in Braddock, Pennsylvania, saying that he will work with President Trump as he introduced his colleague from Pennsylvania, Republican Senator Dave McCormick. Taking a look at the trade war with Canada and what the U.S. is now banning from the country, correspondent Julie Walker with this update on the ongoing issue between the two countries.
6: President Trump escalating the trade war with Canada, banning some Canadian dairy products, motorcycles, and most alcoholic beverages, besides those 50% tariffs, after retaliatory Canadian tariffs took effect.

0: effect on about $20 billion in U.S. goods. President Trump also moving to shut Canadian products out of large, long-term U.S. government contracts. The latest U.S. bans take effect September 29th. Canadian Prime Minister Mark Carney said Tuesday his country would become more self-reliant.
1: It's about ensuring that no country can ever hold us hostage and that we can live how we want to live.
0: I'm Julie Walker.
2: This is SRN News from Dallas. I'm John Scott. 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
3: Latinos moving away from religion. Michael Harrington with that report.
4: According to an Axios review of numbers from the Public Religion Research Institute, the percentage of Hispanic Americans identifying as religiously unaffiliated has risen steadily from 18% in 2013 to 23% in 2025. Among Catholic Latinos, the declines have been historic. The share of Latino adults identifying as Catholic plummeted from 67% in 2010 to 43% in 2022. The number of Protestant Hispanics has stayed about level. Michael Harrington reporting.
3: Divorce, a hot topic on social media these days. A growing number of people, the majority of them women, are sharing unvarnished divorce stories, both offering and seeking advice. Marriage has been in decline in the United States for decades now, while divorce and cohabitation have become much more common. This is SRN News. China has hit back at U.S. claims of malicious AI distillation ahead of planned bilateral talks. We hear more on the story from Charles de Ledesma.
5: China's dismissed U.S. claims that Chinese artificial intelligence developers extract capabilities from frontier American AI systems. On Wednesday, China's Commerce Ministry said such claims are groundless, with its Ministry of Foreign Affairs urging the U.S. to avoid making unfounded accusations and insisting its AI development is self-reliant. U.S. organizations named 6 Chinese AI developers, including DeepSeek, Alibaba, and Moonshot AI, saying they've gained unauthorized access to U.S. AI models and that their activities were done likely with Chinese government awareness. I'm Charles Ledesma.
3: More details at srnnews.com. From Dallas, I'm John Scott.
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Last time we read from Romans chapter 8 that the creation will be set free from its slavery to corruption into the freedom of the glory of the children of God. Now, Romans 8:22. For we know that the whole creation groans and suffers the pains of childbirth together until now. And not only this, but also we ourselves, having the first fruits of the Spirit,

even we ourselves groan within ourselves, waiting eagerly for our adoption as sons, the redemption of our body. For in hope we have been saved. But hope that is seen is not hope, for who hopes for what he already sees? But if we hope for what we do not see, with perseverance we wait eagerly for it. In the same way, the Spirit also helps our weakness, for we do not know how to pray as we should, but the Spirit himself intercedes for us with groanings too deep for words. And he who searches the hearts knows what the mind of the Spirit is, because he intercedes for the saints according to the will of God. And we know that God causes all things to work together for good to those who love God, to those who are called according to his purpose. For those whom he foreknew, he also predestined to become conformed to the image of his Son, so that he would be the firstborn among many brethren. And these whom he predestined, he also called. And these whom he called, he also justified. And these whom he justified, he also glorified.

Romans 8:31. What then shall we say to these things? If God is for us, who is against us? He who did not spare his own son, but delivered him over for us all, how will he not also with him freely give us all things? Who will bring a charge against God's elect? God is the one who justifies. Who is the one who condemns? Christ Jesus is he who died, yes, rather, who was raised, who is at the right hand of God, who also intercedes for us. Who will separate us from the love of Christ? Will tribulation, or distress, or persecution, or famine, or nakedness, or peril, or sword? Just as it is written, "For your sake we are being put to death all day long. We were considered as sheep to be slaughtered." But in all these things we overwhelmingly conquer through him who loved us. For I am convinced that neither death, nor life, nor angels, nor principalities, nor things present, nor things to come, nor powers, nor height, nor depth, nor any other created thing will be able to separate us from the love of God, which is in Christ Jesus our Lord. You may be able to hear this reading again by visiting our website, theword.info. Remember, the word is hyphenated, theword.info. Simply reading the word, this is Nicholas Hope.

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1: Our world is facing a global mental health crisis. Over 200 million people across this planet suffer from internet and social media addiction. More than half of all students have said social media made them feel less confident about themselves. Teens who spend 5 hours or more a day on their devices are 70% more likely to have a risk factor for suicide. Over 90% of parents think social media is having a negative impact on their children's mental health. In fact, the Surgeon General suggests adding a warning label that states, social media can be toxic to the mental health of young people. 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
2: On Mount Carmel, in full view of 850 false prophets, Elijah repaired the altar of the Lord. 1 Kings 18 and verse 30. This is Max Licato. Why? Why did the prophet rebuild the altar? Because it was a tool of worship. Do we long to see revival? Then let us begin at the altar. Why does worship matter? Simple. The devil wants the top spot. When you worship God, when you publicly praise Jehovah in song and sacrament, Satan is defeated. He has no recourse to a worshiping church. None. When we sing, angels stand. When we pray, demons flee. When we look to God, heaven hearkens to listen and hell hurries to leave. Wonder happens when God's people worship. This is Max Licato.
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0: 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Here's a thought that could change your marriage. If the Spirit of God who rose Jesus from the dead lives in us, every place we go, Jesus walks in there with us.
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1: 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I don't know if I'm going to say the right thing or do the right thing. But you're right. That builds a confidence. The Holy Spirit of God lives within me.
3: 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How about that to change your marriage this day?
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5: With SRN News, I'm John Scott. President Trump, the keynote speaker tonight at the Republican midterm convention underway in Dallas. He urges the GOP to defeat the Democrats in the midterms.
6: In 55 days, Americans will be going to the polls in one of the most important elections in our country's history. Your vote will decide whether our country stumbles at the starting gate of the next 250 years or surges forward and never, ever looks back. We hand America's future to the radical left Democrats. And our nation will spend the next decade just getting back on its feet. It will be a tragedy.
5: Several GOP lawmakers gave remarks throughout the gathering's first day, including Representatives Brandon Gill of Texas and Byron Donalds of Florida, as well as Senators John Husted of Ohio and Dave McCormick of Pennsylvania. Oil rises past $100 a barrel after the latest wave of Middle East attacks.
7: The price of oil surpassed the $100 mark for the first time in almost 6 weeks after attacks on oil facilities and ships in the Middle East threatened to debilitate an already weakened supply chain. Brent crude, the international standard, jumped nearly 3% to $100.72 early Wednesday, while U.S. benchmark crude gained 2.4% to $95.25 a barrel. Markets reacted after the U.S. military reported striking five Iranian tankers in response to attempted missile attacks on a Navy ship and after attacks by an Iranian-backed Houthi rebel group. I'm Charles Villasma.
5: In health news, a panel of federal judges considering Louisiana's assertion that mifepristone, a key drug and the most common abortion method in the U.S., should not be dispensed anywhere but a medical facility. This is SRN News. From Dallas, I'm John Scott.

0: We've all experienced it at one time or another. We turn the key and our car just doesn't want to start. There are a lot of reasons that our usually reliable vehicle decides to break down. Battery, fuel pump, alternator. The bottom line is that we're stuck, and usually when we're in a hurry to get somewhere. It takes everything working together to get the engine running and take us where we want to go. 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The engineers have to make sure that the transmitter is working properly. The announcers have to be ready to have the right words to say. And the listeners have to be willing to support the station to keep the tank full, so to speak.
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5: 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Sometimes we think that the beginning of the year is when we do that, or halfway through the year. Actually, we should be checking our priorities each and every day. 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Or do the regular old things in life take over? Getting the oil changed, getting groceries in the house, getting a haircut. There's nothing wrong with doing any of those things, or numerous other things. But we need to carve out time every day to communicate with our Heavenly Father and to read His Word for direction. 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
6: That great man of God, Dwight Moody, once said, "I am only one, but I am one. I cannot do everything, but I can do something. That which I can do, I must do. And that which I must do, by the grace of God, I shall do." While at times it may seem like a particular spiritual task is huge, by partnering with other believers, the job will get done. Each one of us has been given talents from God. Using those talents together is what accomplishes things. And who knows, you may actually learn something in the process. So the next time you feel like you need to get something done, but you have no idea how you'll do it, don't be afraid to ask for help.
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8: 1 million Moms, a Christian conservative family organization, says the ratings that the streaming platform uses do not clearly reflect the content of the shows. OMM says, quote, "Children should not be exposed to this inappropriate content, and Netflix seems to be hoping parents are not paying attention." Moms and dads are being encouraged to keep a close eye on what their kids are looking at on streaming platforms and don't blindly trust the ratings. Michael Harrington reporting.
9: The WNBA looking for a new commissioner now that Kathy Engelbert says she's retiring at the end of the year. Engelbert led the league for 7 years and will step down amidst an uproar over transgenderism that she has failed to resolve. An issue is whether men will be allowed to join the league. A WNBA task force met last month and discussed transgender athletes but did not make any changes to eligibility rules. This is SRN News.

0: From the financial desk, oil prices again weigh down the markets. We hear more on the Wall Street downward movements today from financial correspondent Seth Satel, who has this report from New York City.
1: Stocks fell on Wall Street as the price of crude oil topped $100 a barrel again. The S&P 500 lost 0.5% Wednesday. The Dow gave back 405 points. That's about 0.8%. The NASDAQ composite dropped 0.6%. The price of Brent crude jumped 3.4% following the latest fighting between the U.S. and Iran. Brent is back above $100 a barrel for the first time since July. Higher oil prices have gotten investors worried about inflation, which is already stubbornly high. Treasury yields moved higher in the bond market. The yield on the 10-year Treasury rose to 4.84%. Seth Sutel, New York.
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2: How do you do? In America, the freedom of religion means the right to worship as you please. In communist countries, it means you have the freedom to worship only atheism, the god of communism. Even so, some people still worship the god of creation. You're about to meet a man who stood against communism to worship the one true God. The result? A life of persecution and even imprisonment. He could endure because he found hope in the dark solitude. Hope because his heart and mind and life were unshackled.

0: All right.
1: Harlan, who is that?
0: I have no idea.
1: Something's wrong. Very wrong.
0: I'm sure we'll be fine, Ruth.
2: Hello. What is the...
3: We have come to search your house.
2: Sir, my family is still asleep and...
3: Out of our way.
1: Harlan, what does this mean?
3: Harlan, Popov, you must come with us.
0: I don't understand. For what?
3: Just a little questioning.
4: Daddy?
0: Rhoda.
4: Please, don't go, please.
0: I'll be fine, my sweet.
4: Mama, they're taking Daddy. They're taking Daddy.
1: Rhoda, let go of Daddy.
3: Come along.
0: Rhoda, I'll be right back.
4: No. You won't!
3: Now!
5: 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Most importantly, we give them hope and show them the love of God. Now for broadcast around the earth, here is episode number 3700 in the series Unshackled, the program that makes you face yourself and think. The man in our story faced severe persecution, all because of his religious beliefs. What he learned in the darkness can shine light into whatever you're facing right now. Discover what faith can do in the face of death as we bring you part two of the true story of Harlan Popov, right now on Unshackled.
0: At the police station, I was searched from head to toe, locked in a filthy cell littered with rubbish and an old clay pot for a toilet. My crime? I refuse to embrace communism.
6: State why you are here.
0: Three men came to my home early this morning and took me here to your office. I have been in a prison cell all day long, but I don't know why. No one has told me anything.
6: Don't play games with me, Popov. Stand. Face that wall. 8 inches away, and do not move. You will stand there until I return for your answer tomorrow morning. We'll see if you are any smarter by then.
0: God, thank you that I can pray to you in my thoughts, even while this guard watches me. I know what's ahead. Standing here for hours, days maybe, no sleep. I realize I'm about to lose everything dear to me on earth. My wife, my church, my children, my home, and quite possibly my life. I need a sign, Lord. Some sign that you are here. Anything, even. Even a cricket singing a song. God, you know so well how sometimes the smallest things can bring hope. Thank you for your precious gift to me. The very thing I need right now. You are right here beside me. God, I need you. And for all the unknown I am about to face, I'm going to need you now more than I ever have. Please, stay close. After intense interrogation, I was transferred. In my cell, all was silent, dark, cold as death. I was forgotten, forsaken. The floor was so wet, I couldn't lie down. I huddled in a corner, shivering. I lost all sense of time. And I was losing all sense of sanity. Once in a while, I heard a metal plate slide inside. Food, if you could call it that. 3 or 4 carrots or a rotten potato with worms. A little water on the side. God, will I die here? I have been starved, beaten, forgotten. Told I would rot here. Weeks now, and I don't know if I... Wait, is that a light? A glow? I can't tell. Jesus? Jesus. I know you are here. I know you are with me, and I...

0: I hear you. I hear you. You will never forsake me. I know this. I am not hallucinating. This is real. I can feel your presence so close. I am ready. Ready to go. Ready for you to take me. What? Hello?
1: Prisoner Popov.
0: Yes?
1: Get up. Come on, get up. You're coming with us.
0: I was back in the cell block where I was before. My cellmate was a hunched over man, a small man with a big heart, Pastor Ivan Angelov.
2: It must have felt awful.
0: Yes. The deepest darkness seemed like forever. How many days was I there?
2: 35. And the most likely you would have died there, Harlan. Except? Except for God.
0: What happened, Ivan?
2: Comrade Anev, the one who ordered you to rot in that cell, he was transferred.
0: Transferred?
2: Evidently, God has still a purpose for you to fulfill.
0: Yes. Yes, he does.
1: Prisoner Angelov.
2: Yes.
1: You have mail here.
2: Thank you.
0: What is it, Ivan?
2: I have no idea.
3: No. No, it cannot be.
0: What is it, Ivan?
3: All my underclothes, all my shirts from home.
0: I don't understand.
3: This is what they do. What they do when your wife dies. Maria, my beloved Maria is gone.
0: Oh, Ivan, my dear brother.
3: Have you heard the news?
0: What news?
3: They've classified us pastors as unreformed. 400 of us. So they are transferring us to Berlin. The island prison. Hard labor. I've heard stories, Harlan. Horror. Unlike anything we've seen yet.
0: We were taken by train, packed tightly, standing up in hot, humid cars over 100 degrees. Men collapsed all around me. Then we were put on boats to the island. Guards were stationed at towers about a mile apart. The strip of land along the coastline was forbidden territory. Anyone found there was shot immediately. And now, the work began.
1: You are prisoners of Belene. Your job? Harvest the wheat. Thresh it. You will work from 3 a.m. to 9 p.m. 18 hours every day.
0: It was an impossible quota to meet, so they punished us by reducing our food rations. As I worked in the field, left and right, I saw men die from overwork.
1: Prisoner Popov.
0: Yes?
1: You have mail. I've gone through it. Here.
0: Thank you.
2: What is it, Harlan?
0: Ivan. Ivan, look. All my underclothes, all my shirts from home. Ruth. Ruth is dead.
2: Harlan, that is not necessarily true.
0: It was true for you.
2: Yes, but...
0: Who is taking care of my children, Ivan?
2: Harlan, you have to leave this in God's hands. Listen, you have to.
0: You're right. But this... This is the worst torture of all. After that package, I went through my darkest days of all. I would never get to hold Ruth in my arms again. And my thoughts kept racing to my children, Rhoda and Paul. What would the communists do to them?
1: This being the height of sunflower season, we must produce. But our esteemed prison director is not happy with your lack of productivity. Therefore, he's ordering us to speed up your labor. You will no longer march to the sunflower field. You will run the entire 4 miles. You will notice we have guards over there on horseback. They will be chasing you to make sure you keep up your pace. Do not dare fall, or the guards will make you sorry you did. Now!

0: arrived at the sunflower field exhausted to move. The guards seemed to enjoy beating us. Meantime, we became starving skeletons. One day, while harvesting corn, the boy beside me was so hungry he dared to break off an ear of corn for himself. He was shot to death for trying not to starve. It was a field of death. Another dear friend of mine was shot for trying to eat a blade of grass. Such was the glory of communism. And they were not done with me yet.
1: Haralan, I just got word from Dragan, my friend who works in the prison office. Someone from the outside got word to him about your wife and children.
2: Yes?
1: They escaped to Sweden.
2: Oh, yes. Thank you, God.
0: My family was finally out of reach of the communists. No longer could they evict my wife and children from whatever home they found. No longer could they stop Ruth from getting a job or hassle anyone who helped my family. They were free. A huge burden fell from my shoulders. I would probably never see them again. But at least I could die knowing they were safe and communicating. Ivan, look!
1: What is it?
0: A letter from my daughter Rhoda. She's 12 now. Listen. With God's help, we have come to Sweden and are now in Stockholm. And look at this, a photograph from Ruth.
1: Oh. What church is that?
0: This is the church in London where we were married. But there's more. Oh, Ruth, you are so very clever. You got past the censors.
1: She did?
0: Look at the sign in front of the sanctuary.
1: Prayer changes things.
0: That's her message to me. The very message I needed to hear. She knows. She knows. Oh, Ruth.
3: It was Christmas. The Danube River flooded, washing out wooden poles that had been set into the ground. We were ordered into the icy river to retrieve the poles and load them onto a raft. I was in the middle of the river, shivering, frozen, when the raft disintegrated from under me.
0: Ah! Help! Help me!
4: You won't make it.
0: I can't! Help me! Someone!
5: You won't make it!
0: Lord! Help me!
3: Suddenly, strength poured into my body, and I swam. I swam with a strength far beyond my own. I finally made it to the muddy shore, utterly exhausted. There, shivering in the cold mud, at Christmas. That's when I heard it.
0: Bells! Church bells ringing out the good news. Christ is born! Christ redeems! I felt tears roll down my cheeks, tears of joy. Every note of the bells infused a new hope in my spirit and a new resolve.
1: I thought we had lost you, my friend.
0: Ivan, they can no longer harm my family, and I don't care anymore what they do to me.
1: What are you saying?
0: I have a new mission, to lead as many people as possible to Christ, in whatever way I can. This will be my new fight, and I am determined, Ivan. I will fight the good fight.
3: They took away my pulpit, so I resolved that my pulpit would be wherever I was. My congregation was my fellow prisoners, and my church was the prison yard or the barracks. Undercover, under their noses, under God, I led scores of prisoners to Christ. And they were set free in the most significant way. There's one thing I'm missing, Ivan. But really, in this place, it would be impossible.
1: You know what Jesus says about the impossible?
3: With God, all things are possible.
1: So, what is your impossible, my friend?
3: More than anything else, I need a Bible. I've been praying for one. But I... Hold on. Stoyl!
6: Yeah?
3: Come over, please. What are you doing?
6: I'm rolling cigarettes.
3: Yes, but what are you using for paper?
6: This book.
3: Let me see.
6: Here.
3: It's the New Testament. The Bible. Where did you get this?
6: Trash can.

0: I've not seen a Bible for 5 years.
1: Sorry.
0: Here, this is all the money I've been saving up for the prison canteen for the last year. Soil, you can have it, all of it.
1: All of it?
0: All the money I have for your Bible.
1: Pastor, since you want it that badly, here, you can have it.
0: Thank you. Thank you, Stoyle. I knew that New Testament was a precious treasure. I also knew I had a limited time. If the prison guards found it, they would destroy it. So, I memorized it. I hid it wherever I could, and I hid it in my heart as well.
2: 12? Has it been 12 years?
0: 13, Ivan. 13 years since I was kidnapped. Rhoda was 9, now she's 22, married and has a little son of her own. And my 4-year-old Paul is now 17. I look back and realize I could have been released. I had several chances.
2: And become a puppet pastor? No, you would have been part of destroying Christianity and betraying Christians in Bulgaria. Instead, you are spreading the good news to every prisoner you meet.
0: God has helped me, Ivan. There are now Bible classes in every prison where I stayed. I left behind scriptures carved on the walls of every cell I lived. God has used me to lead scores of men to Christ. I am so richly blessed.
2: You feel it, don't you?
0: Feel what?
2: Your time here is ending.
0: You know me well, my brother. I was given credit for hard labor, so my time in prison was shortened by 2 years. On September 25th, I heard the guard come for me. I'd heard this sound hundreds of times before, but this day, it was different.
3: Prisoner Popov, pack up your things. You are free.
2: Aralan! Aralan! The day has come!
0: I will miss you, Ivan.
2: Oh, you as well, my brother. Aralan, remember what others have told you. Dum spiro spero.
0: As long as I breathe, I hope.
2: Keep breathing, and don't forget us.
0: I never will. After 13 years in prison, I was now on the outside looking in. I stood there, alone, in the shadow of the prison, clutching my suitcase, staring at the walls. 13 years of lonely nights, torture, beatings, starvation, horrors. I reconnected with my brother Ladin and old friends, but was reminded that though I was on the outside, freedom was not a given.
4: You and I may be free now, but our entire country is a prison. I'm barred from the pulpit for life.
0: Somehow, I'm thinking this has not stopped you.
4: I pastor an underground church. I have been arrested and beaten numerous times. Many churches have been closed. The only ones the communists allow are those with the men they choose for the pulpits. And so, we meet in barns, in attics, basements, anywhere we can.
0: Vadim, I have to see my family.
4: How?
0: I am praying for an outright miracle, that I can get a passport to Sweden to see them again. But reality is, I have 2 marks against me. For life, I am an ex-prisoner and I am an unregistered pastor.
4: You've seen God do the impossible before.
0: Until he does, I will help you and the church in any way I can.
4: Thank you. You can stay with me.
0: No, I'd be a danger to you. For the sake of our church, I must stay elsewhere. But I will join you in the fight.
4: Very well, my brother.
0: I discovered an abandoned attic used as a storage area. Dusty, cobwebs everywhere, leaky roof, no heat, no water. But I was content. Much better than any prison cell I had been in for the last 13 years. And then there was Baba Maria. Baba is a beloved Bulgarian nickname for grandma, and Baba Maria embodied the word. Wrinkled on the outside, full of life on the inside. She lived nearby, and I would visit.
5: So, you need a passport.
0: Well, of course.
5: Haralan, it's time you get out of that attic. I want you to start leading our prayer meetings.
0: Well, I...
5: Thank you, Haralan. You're hired.
0: I finally was able to communicate with Ruth. She said she would move to Bulgaria to be with me. That was my Ruth.

0: knew at any time either one of us could be arrested and thrown into prison again. As much as I hated it, she needed to stay in Sweden. For now.
1: Harlan, I know God has called you to serve your people. But by all means, you must get out to the free world. Wake up the Christians to help us. That's how you can serve us best. I believe you're going to get your passport to Sweden.
0: Baba, I have seen God do the impossible, but this...
1: Enough of this doubting talk. You just watch.
0: With Baba's encouragement, I asked for permission to leave Bulgaria. Of course, I was denied immediately. Baba prayed and got others to pray. Christians all across Bulgaria began to pray for my passport. And then... Baba, look at this. A letter from the Ministry of Internal Affairs. Orders to report to their office.
1: See, Brother Harlan, there's your passport. You're going to get permission to go.
0: I didn't. I sat down across from a large man with a very deep scowl, the chief deputy.
2: Mr. Popov, your daughter in Sweden has written a letter to the premier leader of the Soviet Union.
0: What? Rhoda wrote a letter to...
2: To Nikita Khrushchev.
0: That's my daughter.
2: What?
0: Nothing.
2: This is the letter right here. Do you actually think this stunt is going to help you get a passport?
0: I was hoping that...
2: You are sadly mistaken. I am ordering you now. You tell your family never to write another letter on your behalf. And you are hereby barred from ever making another application to leave the country. Ever.
0: Is there any way...
2: No! I warn you, Popov. I am in charge of passports. And I will never, repeat, never give you one. You're an ex-prisoner and an unregistered pastor. Just one of those things would bar you forever, but you are both. Get out of here and do not ever come back.
1: Harlan, no one can stand in the way of God.
0: But Baba...
1: No buts. Get your bags packed, Harlan. You're going to Sweden.
0: Then something remarkable happened. The Bulgarian Communist Party held its annual conference. An argument broke out in the meeting. Several communist leaders were kicked out of office, including the chief deputy. On December 28, 3 days after Christmas, I got a gift. Baba, look, a letter. You are asked to report to the passport office. Your passport to travel to Sweden to join your family is being granted.
1: Harlan. I don't like to tell you I told you so, but I told you so. Now, go get your passport.
0: Once again, God made the impossible possible. On December 31st, 1962, just 10 minutes before New Year's Day, my plane touched down in Stockholm, Sweden.
1: Daddy!
0: Rhoda! Ruth!
1: Harlan! Oh! Daddy, I missed you.
0: And I missed you so. Well, now who is this?
1: This is my husband, Yuhani. And, Daddy, this is your grandson.
0: Oh, and oh, Paul, my son, my son.
3: Dad, I've missed you so much.
0: And right on cue, the bells rang in the new year. A new beginning. My mind flashed back to my time in the mud, listening to the church bells at Christmas. And now here I was, weeping for joy once more. Sometimes I wake up and I can't believe it. I'm back home. And you're here beside me? I am beyond happy, Ruth.
1: But there's something on your heart, Harlan.
0: Yes. God helped me fight the good fight all those years. But Ruth, my fight isn't over. Not until I have done all I can to help my brothers and sisters who are persecuted. They told me not to forget, and I won't. I want to start a ministry to help them. Well, tell me your thoughts.
1: You already know, Haraland.

0: I will go where you go.
1: With Ruth by my side, we began Door of Hope International, waking up the church to help our persecuted brothers and sisters, providing Bibles to the underground church and sending radio broadcasts to people behind the walls of oppression. We speak up and speak out for those who are silenced. And we are making a difference. Because we will never forget, as long as I breathe.
2: In 1988, at the age of 82, Harlan Popoff returned to his beloved Bulgaria, where he was warmly welcomed back in his homeland. He looked around him and saw his Bulgarian brothers and sisters, now with Bibles of their own to read. Bibles provided by the ministry of Door of Hope. He breathed a deep sigh of contentment. 3 weeks later, Harlan Popoff died. At Forest Lawn Cemetery in Glendale, California, his gravesite bears this scripture: I have fought a good fight. I have finished my course. I have kept the faith. 2 Timothy 4:7. Listening friend, millions of believers live in places like China, North Korea, Afghanistan, and Syria, and are discriminated against, imprisoned, violently attacked, and even killed, all because they believe in Jesus. But just like Harlan Popoff, we can pray for these brothers and sisters in Christ. And listening friend, if you personally feel trapped in a dark prison of despair, loneliness, or grief, know this: the same Jesus who embraced Harlan in his prison can embrace you in yours. Ask him, and Jesus will set you truly free if you repent and believe in him as your Lord and Savior. If you need someone to talk to about this crucial matter, contact us at Pacific Garden Mission, 1458 South Canal Street, Chicago, Illinois, 60607, or call 1-888-NEED-HIM. This is program number 3700, heard in the true story of Harlan Popoff, Part 2, where Jeff Parker, Oksana Fedunishin, Larissa Julianis, Jack Bronis, Gary Brichetto, and Michael Wallner. Original music, Caleb Tolleson. Sound effects, Michael Wallner. Sound assistant, Martin Robinson. Audio engineer, Michael Kahn. Recording engineer, David Pierczynski. Script, John Fornoff. And I'm Timothy Gregory. Unshackled is produced by Pacific Garden Mission to show through true stories that if your life is empty, it can be filled to overflowing.

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3: With SRN News, I'm John Scott. Republicans have gathered in Dallas for a midterm convention. Keynote speaker President Trump says he will be heavily involved in the midterm elections.
4: We can win every one of those races, but I'm going to go to every one of those states for congressmen and for senators. I'm going to do that. And we're going to have rallies.
3: One of the speakers at the convention this evening is Texas Attorney General Ken Paxton, who is running for senator from Texas in a closely watched race. Paxton took aim at his Democratic opponent.
5: I will fight to preserve the American dream. James Tallarico is running to destroy it. He is a Democratic socialist who never met a tax increase he didn't love.
3: Paxton defeated incumbent Republican Senator John Cornyn in the GOP primary early this year after drawing the support of President Trump. Secretary of State Rubio visiting Ecuador on the second leg of a three-nation tour of South America. It's aimed at boosting security cooperation with conservative leaders. The leaders of Colombia, Ecuador, and Peru have all embraced President Trump, especially in the administration's push to crack down on drug trafficking. The battle over Missouri's congressional districts returned to the U.S. Supreme Court just 2 months before a crucial November election. Many Missouri voters unsure which U.S. House districts they will vote in and which candidates will appear on the ballots. A federal appeals court sided with Republicans on Wednesday, supporting a new map backed by the president. However, that decision immediately appealed to the U.S. Supreme Court. This is SRN News. From Dallas, I'm John Scott.
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3: Franklin Graham will be heading back to the United Kingdom soon.
7: The popular evangelist is scheduled to preach the gospel in Manchester on October 3rd. Graham has a long history with the UK, as did his father, Billy. Of course, there was a problem back in 2020 when several of the venues Graham had planned to visit in Britain canceled their contracts under pressure from LGBT activists. The evangelist won in court and has been making regular trips to England ever since. Michael Harrington reporting.
3: By many measures, Americans are growing less religious. Since 2007, the percentage of people who pray daily has dropped, while the religiously unaffiliated has grown to 29%. But those numbers can distract from just how much faith still matters in American public life. with more so than in Western Europe, despite its similar religious roots. About two-thirds of Americans consider religion important in their daily lives. This is SRN News. A 9/11 anniversary ceremony in New York drawing fierce backlash.
8: New York City Mayor Zoran Mondani signed executive orders marking the 25th anniversary of 9/11, then handed the ceremonial pen to his chief counsel, Ramzi Kassem. Kassem previously represented an Al-Qaeda terrorist. 9/11 families, retired NYPD officers, and city officials condemned the gesture as an insult to victims and survivors. Critics call the handoff calculated and tone-deaf. Willie Nelson, Washington.
3: Scientists and investors restoring a 23-square-mile tract of peatland in North Carolina to restore native habitat. Ditches have drained water from thousands of years of accumulated peat, leaving that site vulnerable to drought and wildfire. Spider-Man Brand New Day remaining number one movie in theaters over the long Labor Day weekend, becoming just the second film this decade to top the box office for six straight weeks. More details at srnnews.com. From Dallas, I'm John Scott.
9: 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Endure suffering along with me as a good soldier of Christ Jesus. And as Christ's soldier, do not let yourself become tied up in the affairs of this life, for then you cannot satisfy the one who has enlisted you in his army. 2 Timothy chapter 2, verses 3 and 4.
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had the opportunity to appear in the Los Angeles area of California. This particular night, the audience was very large, numbering about 2,000 people. Also, they were very responsive. And I recall, in the midst of my opening comments, evidently I said something that struck the audience funny, and they started laughing. Well, I picked up on that with a couple of one-liners, and pretty soon, the place was up for grabs and hilarious laughter. And suddenly, I had the sickening feeling that I'd blown it already. Not that there was anything wrong with laughter, but that wasn't the reason I was there. I was not a standing comedian. I was there to minister. With that little item, I welcome you to Night Sounds. I'm Bill Pierce. Tonight, our program is entitled Entertainment versus Ministry.

tonight, what we want to do ultimately is to exalt our Lord and Savior Jesus Christ, whom we serve and for whom we give expression. Let's go back now in music styles for a moment. I was brought up with a very simple concept of what hymns and gospel music was and how to perform it. In other words, I was told to stay out of the way and let the song and the lyrics speak for themselves. For instance, if you were to take a very well-known gospel song called The Love of God and ask Bev Shea to sing it, he probably would perform it like this.

favorite, The Love of God, is performed by Bev Shea in one of the Night Sounds concert recordings with the Melody IV Quartet. Well, thinking of that song, back when Bev was in his prime, back there appeared a recording when LPs first came into existence of an orchestra treatment and rendition of that same song, and I'll never forget how I listened to this and was transfixed. We had never before heard a song like The Love of God, with which we had lived for a long time in quartets and solos and strained orchestrations and such. We had never heard anything quite like this.

what you have there is a combination of London Philharmonic Orchestra members, some of the Melocrino strings, some of the orchestra of the Mantovani group, all mixed together, and Paul Mickelson, one of the organists for the Billy Graham Crusades, years ago conducting and arranging. This opened a brand new era of gospel music. And then when they came along, all of a sudden we found ourselves in a watershed of another kind of music, the contemporary beat. So music styles have changed through the years. I suppose if my mother were living, she would say that's very pretty, but does it obscure the message? When Bev Shea sang a while ago, you could hardly hear the organ in the background. So at that particular point, the lyrics were the message. We were taught to transmit the lyrics and let not anything get in the way. The vehicle, the treatment, the orchestrations, the background accompaniment. Because we were ministering, we weren't entertaining. We didn't want to draw people to our expertise. Let's just allow the orchestra to finish this out before we go on.

program entertainment versus or compared to ministry. It's awfully easy in the performing arts when you have a very responsive audience to go from ministering to entertaining. And all of a sudden, this delicate balance is perhaps taken advantage of or broached. I was looking in a magazine of Southern gospel music and saw there a review or an editorial by J.D. Sumner, great name in gospel quartet music in the South. He said, quote, in this particular editorial, "I was up early as usual. We were coming into Branson, Missouri. On each side of the road, you had these big billboards advertising the different theaters, such as Ray Stevens Theater, Willie Nelson Theater. And I also saw a big billboard advertising the Celebration Theater. It said, Bill Gaither presents the home of gospel entertainment." J.D. Sumner went on to say, much thought was put into that sign. That billboard didn't just pop up on the highway. It cost money. And you need to get your money's worth out of it because they put the theater up with money to make money. So they charged money to get in so they can get money. Which brings us back to the sign, gospel entertainment. The bottom line is gospel music will minister. It will cause people to find Christ. Gospel music is a powerful tool. Jesus can use it if we let him handle it. But if we go to Branson, Missouri, and try to handle it for him with our mouths, we will mess up his business and ours. You'll make a fool out of the gospel music, the very thing we were given our talent for. If we go to Branson to preach, cry, tell about tragedies in our lives, and talk about how great our ministry is, which I call gimmicks, trust me, it won't work there. You will destroy a great opportunity to put gospel music on the front burner for a change. All you need to do is sing, no gimmicks. Let God do the ministry. Well, we'll just leave that there for a moment and let it speak for itself and turn to another publication entitled Religious Broadcasting. This is the Christian broadcaster's organ for telling about news and new developments and enterprises in gospel broadcasting with various kinds of authors. In this particular instance, we had an interview with Frank Peretti from his book, A Prophet, and he speaks about the media. A couple of items I'd like to quote him on. He said, "We're raising a whole generation to be amusement dependent and game oriented, when they should be learning how to think, how to read, how to discourse on things, how to articulate issues and ideas." He talked about the media also, just as an example. What would be more important as a story? Donald Trump or about children starving in Ethiopia? What would be the more entertaining? Of course, the Trump story. And someone would say, well, the media should consider what is really necessary for us to know, what's really important, then cover that in more depth so we can understand better our world, our political system, and those things that are important, those things that we can actually have an influence on. But if a radio station did that, they'd probably lose ratings because they wouldn't be entertaining anymore. There's a conflict there. And it reflects on the trend in our society today toward more and more amusement dependence, which in turn affects the way the news is presented. That in turn affects the way we perceive reality, which in turn affects our gullibility. Sort of a self-defeating problem here. And even in Christian programming, there's still that subtle influence of the medium itself that makes us amusement dependent. We'll watch it, we'll listen to it, as long as it's entertaining.
Kind of like what Sesame Street did. It taught kids their ABCs, but it also told them that in order to be worthwhile, education has to be entertaining. So in essence, we're teaching our kids now that Christianity has to be entertaining too. We've got Christian rock videos, videos coming into the Sunday school classroom, Bible Nintendo games. And so goes the quote from Mr. Peretti, and prior to that, J.D. Sumner. They just sort of set the stage for something that anyone who wants to present the gospel gets sort of mired into, especially if he or she is in the performing arts, singing, playing, entertaining, a drama, in any way transmitting meaning through a certain type of medium. Christians are entertainment-oriented now. Years ago, we couldn't get away with what is on the air right now on conservative stations. So styles have changed. Music styles certainly have had a metamorphosis. I happen to be in the middle of that whole thing through the generation past and into this one. Meanwhile, God hasn't moved. And styles come and they go, and we'll never settle the issue of gospel music. The styles, the way they're to be sung and played. So much is involved in our past and nostalgia and the way we were brought up, our culture and so on. It's the essence of what we're trying to do. Is Christ lost in the shuffle in any of our presentations? And I include Night Sounds in this too. Each one of us, as Christian communicators, has a privilege, yet an obligation to present Christ and to keep aware of the medium which we're using. Are we getting carried away with the medium and the vehicle with which we transmit this great, simple gospel? Entertainment versus ministry. What we want to do is keep Christ foremost. This is the goal of Night Sounds. I don't want to get in the way. I pray against this. So that goes for all of us in our transmission of meaning, witnessing, living before others. May Christ be high and lifted up.

there you had the Maranatha Men, the praise song Jesus' Name Above All Names. Night Sounds at hand. I'm Bill Pierce, reaching you via radio tonight. And since each program takes a different kind of form and direction in its commentary and overall communication, tonight's subtitle is Entertainment Versus or in Comparison with Ministry. The late Dr. A.W. Tozer said, "When the theatrical comes in, the spiritual goes out." Now that's a black and white statement if we ever heard it. One of the most colorful evangelists ever to come down the pike was the late Billy Sunday. At the turn of the century, there he was, swatting at booze and the devil, jumping up and down.

I just received a letter before I came in here. A delayed letter from one of our listeners out in California who committed suicide. This letter was delivered some time later. Wasn't quite sure what to do with that one. Never received one like that. It was the note left after the fact. So, in a sense, we're dealing with this constantly on the thin edge, sort of like the police. But we don't want to lose perspective. God gave us a sense of humor. Malcolm Muggeridge once stated that if Jesus had had television available to him, he would have seen it as a temptation and wouldn't have used it. Because television might take people's attention away from what he was trying to teach. Television, the media, would emphasize his miracles and whatever was visually interesting. It would emphasize the size of the crowds that followed him. And then, of course, toward the end, it would emphasize everything they could possibly say wrong about him and his teachings. His real mission probably would totally be lost. The question was asked Frank Peretti. In what direction should Christian broadcasting be moving? He replied, quote, one thing Christian broadcasters can do is to take command of the medium. Television or radio, but mainly TV. Don't do something just because the world system is doing it. Often we look at the world of ideas and we'll say, well, you know, the world is producing music videos, so we should do the same. We ought to look for ways to establish new standards for the medium that are our own. So, tonight, we're looking into a possible problem of an imbalance between entertainment and ministry. I have to pray constantly about this. I did a television program out in Pennsylvania. They happened to have the big truck out there. This was a live hour. And before I knew it, I was into running down the ramp, big introductions over the music and the clapping, the integration of music and speech and downbeat and visual imagery, camera angles, etc. I'm not used to this. And I told the folk that I would much rather hide away in my little studio, right here in semi-darkness, sitting with casual clothing and talk intimately with you. Well, I'll tell you, that was quite a switch for me, and yet I found myself enjoying it somewhat because it brought out the entertainer, whatever it is we do that draws a response. It's a sense of control. Let us not lose control. If we can use a certain amount of humor, let us do it asking the balance and direction of the Spirit of God. The Lord made us with a sense of humor. We need some lighter moments, but we need balance. One of the accompanists for the Billy Graham Evangelistic Crusades, who has helped us in some of our recordings, told me, he said, you know, the organist and I, when we do concerts together, if we feel like getting the crowd on their feet, screaming and hollering and clapping and jumping up and down, we'll use one of these great militant numbers and make it go louder and louder and louder until the buildup is so that they can't stand it. And that is like an old Bellman and Katz ending. It's like the 4th of July fireworks finale. Where does the emotional leave and the spiritual come in? Maybe it doesn't leave. God uses emotions. But let's not use anything as a tool of persuasion for our own advantage. Not use it for leverage. But ask the balance and the direction of the Spirit of God into the gifts He's given us.

And that, of course, is the final intent of all of our ministry, whether we're pastors, Christian singers, musicians, writers, communicators of any sort, that Christ might be seen in us and we might be able to influence and persuade through the power of the Spirit of God using our vehicle of communication and transfer of meaning for Him and His glory, to come to Him for life just as we are, without any put on, without any histrionics or glitz, to come to Him open-hearted, open-handed. Thank you, Lord, for allowing us the privilege of representing You in the media, in public, any way we're able. Please help us to have discretion as we transfer meaning and try to reach those for Jesus Christ, in whose name we pray, amen. I want to thank you for joining me tonight in this very important

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May he help us to have balance as we reach out to others. Our mailing address is Night Sounds, Wheaton, Illinois, 60189. Till we meet again, God bless you. Make you a blessing to others and a peace.

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3: With SRN News, I'm John Scott in Dallas, Texas. There was a surprise speaker at the Republican midterm convention this evening, Democrat Senator John Fetterman.
4: Well, I'm a common sense Democrat. I'm always going to stand with America. I'm always going to reject the extremes in socialism and that anti-American way of life. Dave McCormick is the kind of senator that gets the job done, and he's going to fight for Pennsylvania. I'm proud to count him as my friend. Right back over my shoulder, that's the iconic U.S. Steel Mill. And that's exactly the kind of thing that will work together and will work with President Trump to fight and defend the steel way of life right here in the Steel Valley.
3: Senator Fetterman introducing via video his fellow Pennsylvania senator Wednesday evening at the midterm convention in Dallas. President Trump was the keynote speaker. He touched on many topics, including the U.S. southern border.
5: So the Democrats gave us the worst and most dangerous border in American history, with 25 million illegal aliens pouring in. Can you imagine? 25 million illegal aliens pouring in, totally unchecked, unvetted, many of whom, over 50%, killed more than one person. They allowed them to come in to the country. I guess they think they're going to reform. They're going to be wonderful people. They'll be the head of a bank someday. But today we have the strongest and most secure border in our country's history.
3: The trial of Huawei technology is underway in New York, with federal prosecutors accusing the Chinese tech company of a litany of crimes. The NFL opener Thursday night, Seattle beats New England 13-10. This is SRN News from Dallas. I'm John Scott.
2: 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Have a beautiful day.
3: Will a woman ever be president?
6: According to the latest poll from the Pew Research Center, 37% of Americans do not believe a female candidate has much of a chance to win the White House in their lifetime. That's up from 26% who felt that way 3 years ago. 17% think a woman will become president, down from 25%. And who cares most about seeing the first female chief executive? Democrats, 30%, and women, 22%. Michael Harrington reporting.
3: The UK government is banning trade with Israel's West Bank, where it claims that Jewish settlers are carrying out ethnic cleansing of Palestinians. Israel denies that charge and points out that the West Bank is part of Israeli

0: territory. Foreign Secretary Ed Miliband says the UK will ban imports of all goods and services from the region, including financing, construction, infrastructure, real estate, and advertising. This is SRN News. In consumer news, Apple fans are getting the latest generation of iPhones, including the foldable version, in what has become one of the most eagerly awaited events in the world of electronics. Lisa Dwyer with the update.
1: This is iPhone Duo.
2: Apple's new CEO, John Ternus, introduced that and the latest upgrades for the iPhone 18, Apple Watch, AirPods, along with artificial intelligence advances. As for the Duo, Apple's promo ad highlights the unique appeal.
3: This is not the biggest iPhone ever, until it is the biggest and the thinnest iPhone ever.
2: The Duo also lets users split the screen to use two different apps. The Duo starts at just under $2,000. Customers can pre-order the Duo starting September 12th.
0: That's correspondent Lisa Dwyer reporting. More details at srnnews.com. From Dallas, I'm John Scott.
4: It's all about focus. 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
6: I know about the Day of Atonement and all that stuff, and it just scares me beyond belief. I don't know how one little sin and you're toast.
7: How about you? Do you come from a religious background where folks talked a lot about judgment and condemnation? Does the term Day of Atonement send chills down your spine? Hi, I'm Craig Allen, and I confess that this is not really true for me, not knowing much about this topic, but I had some friends where I used to live who came from a religious tradition where this is a major theme, and they've told me the whole concept has really, really turned them off to religion in some ways. Welcome to Between the Lines with Pastor Don Pate. We're looking at high holidays, and our teacher tells me we're going to leap in with both feet. We're going to find out what this Day of Atonement thing was all about, but he also told me that I'm going to want to get a copy of this whole series and make sure that I get it to my friends because he says they'll be really jazzed. So with you, I'm going to listen, and then I'm going to get this study and send it to my friends on CD or a cassette. I'll find out what they prefer, but I trust that this discussion is going to help them be more comfortable with the Bible topic than they've been. Let's join Pastor Don now and see if we can get jazzed too.
8: Now, we're 3 days into this, and I have this feeling some might say, you know, and this is kind of fascinating. This high holiday stuff is kind of interesting, but, you know, I'm a Christian. I mean, this really, you know, it's not my kind of thing. Well, my friend, actually, if you take your Bible and you turn to John chapter 7, you turn that direction, you're going to find out it does relate to you. Because literally, very clearly there, it shares that Jesus participated in the Feast of Tabernacles, in this thing called Sukkot. Jesus participated in this annual cycle. And some of the very fascinating stories of the Gospels, some of the miracles and the statements of Jesus, some of the best are given in this one-week slice of the Feast of Tabernacles. And of course, the Feast of Tabernacles, or Sukkot, as it's called in Judaism, the Feast of Booths. This is part of what we call the era of the Days of Awe. Or the days of the high holidays. And so I really would invite you to, you know, try to grapple with this, even if you don't have any leanings toward the issue of the Jewish calendar, because it's going to help you to understand Jesus better. It's going to help you to understand these gospel stories better. It's going to help you be a better person. Now, in the Bible, there was a very elaborate ritual, as you probably know, related to the Day of Atonement. There is a whole tractate book in the Mishnah, which I've read several times, called Yoma, It is related to this Day of Atonement. Fascinating, fascinating reading. The things that the priest would do in preparation for it and how they'd keep him awake and, you know, all of these. I mean, there's some incredible insights related to the

solemnity, the importance of this thing we call the Day of Atonement, Yom Kippur. The day itself is broken into various elements. You have the Kol Nidrei, and you should have something called Shaharit, and Musaf, and Minha, and Nela. These are various stages of the day, participations of the day. One of the things that many Jewish people will do as they come to this solemn time of atonement, one of the things that they'll do is they'll actually wear white. They'll wear white shrouds. And you might say, well, yeah, that's, you know, pretty snooty walking around saying to yourself, hey, I'm holy, man. I'm like an angel. I'll wear the white stuff. No, no, no. That's not it at all, my friend. The white shrouds are a reminder of burial clothes, that the day will come when I will be buried and I will wear my white shrouds. And at this time of solemn reflection, I need to review my own mortality. I need to remember that I'm not immortal, that I need to get my act together now because I don't know when life is going to end. That's pretty serious. Now, during the Kol Nidrei, this first step, this first stage of Yom Kippur, there will be the creation. Each person may individually create their own, I mentioned, a bet din, a court of three. These are friends who will support you, encourage you, nag you, look over your shoulder, help you reflect, help you grow up, bring you to honesty, and you can do it for them too. In fact, there are various ways to do this. In our visit yesterday, we talked about this process of Tashlik. Let me give you another way that maybe you can do this. If you really do have a trustworthy little circle of friends, you can write down private sins. And, like on 3x5 cards, you know, some of the things that you're really concerned about in your own life, and then kind of shuffle them among a group and pass them around so that somebody gets your sins, but they don't know they're yours exactly. I mean, there's somebody in the circle, you know, it's theirs. But they can kind of read it out and they can say, you know, I'm failing God in this, in my life at this point, and I need help. I need to be a better person when it comes to this or this or this. And so the sins, the honesty, the failures are actually expressed publicly without anybody necessarily themselves having to be embarrassed about their own personal failures, and everyone can support themselves. Now, in the synagogue, and I've already shared that most of this high holiday stuff in Jewish ritual day is much more a synagogue event and not really a home family event, unlike Passover in the spring, Pesach, or Passover for our Southern Hemisphere friends. In March, April, along through there, which wouldn't be spring to them, it'd be fall to them. During the Kol Nidrei, they're actually, in the reading of the text, there will be two men standing beside the reader so that there is this court already created, a court of judgment created by the men standing with the text. And they will read three times over the passage before sundown, before the day actually starts, the Day of Atonement. Now, it's interesting because the two splits, the two flavors of Judaism, you have the Ashkenaz, which is the Eastern European Russian side, and then you have the Sephardic Jew, which is, of course, the Northern African, North African, Western Spanish flavor of Judaism, those two major branches of Judaism throughout the Middle Ages, they each focus on something different, and I find them both very healthy. In the readings, the Ashkenaz tend to focus more on the failures of, are you ready for this, the failures of the future. Knowing that I'm not going to be perfect, I'm going to blow it in the future, and I need to repent of that. I need to prepare for my repentance, for my failures of the future. Whereas the Sephardic, they tend to focus on the failures of the past. Now, the scripture passage that's read through this is Isaiah chapter 57 and 58 come into play. Now, for those of us who are Christians, that's really important because we find the same passage read by Jesus in Luke chapter 4. When he's home at Nazareth and people don't like it. I mean, they get angry. And we wonder, I mean, you know, those of us who get into this stuff, we wonder when Jesus stood up to read there in Nazareth, was it really during this time of the high holidays maybe in the calendar? Because he's reading the text that at least today is read during that time. And the balancing of this text, Isaiah 57 to 58, is it's justice and mercy being mixed, just as we've already seen in this series, that the times of reflection and where a person is repenting and trying to reorient their life correctly, it's trying to acknowledge my latent natural failures and stupidities and tendencies toward evil, and

and also bringing to the surface where God implants in me desires for good things. And you have this competition. Well, in this passage, you have what normal elements seem opposite. You know, they seem competing, justice and mercy. And Isaiah 57 and 58, you know, have them come and kiss each other. Now, the next stage of the ritual to this day, in our day of Yom Kippur, is something called Musaf. Now, back in the Bible times, that's when literally that scapegoat would be chosen, the goat that gave me escape from my guilt, that escaped me from my guilt, a scapegoat, the Azazel. Now, of course, Azazel is, I know it's controversial. I know that there are Christians today who are really troubled by all of this discussion because they say, you know, man, if you try to put your sins on some goat, it means, you know, the Lord's goat doesn't save you. It's some old scapegoat that actually literally saves you because he takes your sins out of the camp. I know that, friend. I don't want to get into it. It is at this point, though, of the selection of the scapegoat, the Azazel, that you have the high priest literally pronouncing the name of God. I mean, it's the only time it's ever done. It's the only time that the nation ever hears it. The high priest spoke the name of God, and the people at that time, literally in the scripture, they would fall on their face. I mean, that is a time of high solemnity. It is a time of momentous risk when Hashem, the name of God, would be pronounced. And you think about that. You have the high priest himself at this moment in the ritual, in the biblical ritual, who literally was putting his whole life at risk by pronouncing the name of God, but the community was involved. It is his own individual risk, but the community also hangs in the balance at the same time. That is today called the Musaf in the ritual. Then there's the Minha. That is during the Middle Ages, actually, curiously, the Minha is referred to as being one of the two highest times of celebration. And the Mishnah speaks about that in Tanit 4:8, that a high time of celebration, and you and I normally think that Yom Kippur only, the Day of Atonement only, was just horrific. It was bad. No, I mean, once you get to this element, the rejoicing, you're ready to break forth in rejoicing. Now, curiously, this may surprise you, but the Bible passage that is read as part of this is the book of Jonah. You know, say, Jonah, I don't get Jonah on the Day of Atonement. What's up with this? Jonah is fascinating in that Jonah, first of all, curiously, Jonah is actually, out of all what we call the Old Testament, Jonah is the only prophet who's really, really successful. I mean, think about it. All the other prophets had little successes. Jonah actually, you know, it was a nationwide success, which is pretty amazing, but that's not why it's chosen. Jonah is one of the best books of the Bible for expressing that change is possible, that God can do something good out of stupidity and evil and rejection and rebellion. I mean, the whole city of Nineveh repents. Change is possible. And that's good news on the Day of Atonement, that I come to the Day of Atonement, you know, acknowledging I'm a bozo. But Jonah says, hey, change is possible. Repentance accomplishes something with this God. Finally, you come to the last segment, the Nelah. This is the pronouncement of the Shema, that great statement from Deuteronomy chapter 6. Hear, O Israel, the Lord is your Lord. The Lord is one. And the Lord's name is blessed, Baruch Hashem, is three times over. And then the Lord is your God, seven times over. Oh, many, many times. If we understand that the Day of Atonement is putting the negative, the past, away for good, and it's looking forward to the positive, moving toward the time of the positive. And when you finish the day well, you could say something like this: I hereby forgive all who have hurt me, all who have done me wrong, whether deliberately or by accident, whether by word or deed. May no one be punished on my account. And as I forgive and pardon them, may those I have harmed forgive and pardon me. Whether I've acted deliberately or by accident, by word or deed, I am ready now to fulfill the commandment to love my neighbor as myself. That is from the text that is read in the Jewish ritual. Let's pray. Lord, help us to receive your forgiveness well and live your forgiveness well. This is our prayer in Christ's name. Amen. Hello there, good friend. We've created a new website for you, and it's yours. We'd love to have you visit us there and take any of these resources. You use them. Our gift. It's given to you.

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1: The serpent that honors God. That's next on today's Creation Moment. And now, here's our Creation Moments host, Ian Taylor.
2: When you are a small animal whose diet could injure or even kill you, eating can be positively dangerous. That danger increases if you belong to a family of animals that normally takes minutes or even hours to swallow your victim. The adult Texas thread snake is only about 6 or 8 inches long and a little thicker than a strand of spaghetti, and it has a jaw unlike any other creature. It eats ants, ants that could seriously injure or kill it. As you may know, snakes generally take several minutes or even hours to swallow their food as they slowly stretch their jaw around their prey. But this method wouldn't work for the thread snake. Its lunch would have killed it by the time it was swallowed. So the thread snake has a lower jaw filled with teeth and a hinge in the middle. As the lower jaw hinges in and out several times a second like a swinging door, ants disappear into the snake in the blink of an eye. Thus they are able to down dozens of ants a minute. The Texas thread snake is more than a witness to God's wise design. Its unique jaw structure is essential to its survival. If evolution is true, the Texas thread snake would have become extinct during the millions of years it waited around for evolution to find a solution to its problem. In addition, since there is no other vertebrate with a jaw like the Texas thread snake, what could it have evolved from? Unlike the serpent in the Garden of Eden, the thread snake truly bears witness to God's greatness.
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4: For more on the foundational principles set forth in Genesis, visit us on the web at www.icr.org.
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7: To impose sanctions on additional elements of Iran's aviation industry. Oil prices have shot up past $100 a barrel as fighting between U.S. and Iran escalates, threatening to increase costs for consumers and businesses worldwide. Brent crude, the international standard, climbing into triple digits for the first time since July, settling at $101.21 a barrel on Wednesday. Hawaii recovering from the latest hurricane. Lowell passed just west of the islands of Niihau and Kauai as a Category 2 hurricane, prompting the National Weather Service to issue the state's first ever tornado watch. Flash flooding widespread across Kauai, where the National Weather Service recorded preliminary rainfall totals of up to 21 inches. At one point, 80% of homes and businesses were without power. 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
9: Did you know the first Sunday after Labor Day is Grandparents' Day? 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In the United States alone, there are over 70 million grandparents, and they average about 4 grandchildren. 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
7: Latinos moving away from religion. Michael Harrington with that report.
10: According to an Axios review of numbers from the Public Religion Research Institute, the percentage of Hispanic Americans identifying as religiously unaffiliated has risen steadily from 18% in 2013 to 23% in 2025. Among Catholic Latinos, the declines have been historic. The share of Latino adults identifying as Catholic plummeted from 67% in 2010 to 43% in 2022. The number of Protestant Hispanics has stayed about level. Michael Harrington reporting.
7: Divorce is a hot topic on social media these days. A growing number of people, the majority of them women, are sharing unvarnished divorce stories, both offering and seeking advice. Marriage has been in decline in the U.S. for decades, while divorce and cohabitation have become much more common. This is SRN News. Two career astronauts are leaving NASA.
11: Reid Wiseman was the Artemis II commander.
12: It's very hard to fully grasp what we just went through.
11: Victor Glover was the pilot.
13: It was glorious.
11: NASA says Wiseman and Glover will no longer serve as active astronauts, but will continue to support the Moon Exploration Program as emeritus astronauts. Glover has taken a leadership job at Cal Poly, his alma mater. Wiseman's future plans are unknown. Artemis II's Jeremy Hansen retired from the Canadian Space Agency in July. Christina Cook is the only crew member still an active astronaut. Victor

0: Glover tells the AP he's not leaving, but he's helping NASA from the sidelines. I'm Ed Donahue.
1: A British man charged with assisting a foreign intelligence service after alleged contact with Russian military spies. The charges against Joshua Kamich came following his arrest last week by counterterrorism police. More details at SRNnews.com. From Dallas, I'm John Scott.
2: It's all about focus, giving your life focus today. 2 Timothy chapter 2, verses 3 and 4. Endure suffering along with me as a good soldier of Christ Jesus. And as Christ's soldier, do not let yourself become tied up in the affairs of this life. For then you cannot satisfy the one who has enlisted you in his army. 2 Timothy chapter 2, verses 3 and 4.
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4: Usually the stories about dragons are centered in medieval days of knights and ancient castles. But one dragon story from long, long ago is not fiction, fancy, or fairy tale. I'll be back in a moment with the amazing facts about the beast, the dragon, and the woman.

Hello, this is Joe Cruz in the Amazing Facts broadcast, Facts Which Affect You. I'm sure you'll pardon me if we spend the first few minutes of our broadcast today reviewing the subject. After extensive Bible study, we were able to establish in our last broadcast the fact that the beast of Revelation 13 and the little horn of Daniel 7 were identically the same. Now briefly, let's review and then begin our subject for today. We found that the mysterious beast of Revelation was made up of parts of four other beasts which Daniel saw in vision many years before. Daniel's beast arose from the sea, and the Bible says plainly that water represents peoples and nations, Revelation 17:15. The angel told Daniel that the four beasts are four kings which shall arise in the earth. And the fourth beast, of course, is the fourth kingdom upon the earth. So since the fourth beast symbolized the fourth world empire, we know that the first three beasts were the first three world kingdoms. The lion with the wings, you remember, represented the rise of Great Babylon in 606 B.C. The wings, by the way, represent speed. Next, a bear raised up on one side came forth out of the water, and this symbolized Medo-Persia, the second world empire. It was raised up on one side because the Persians were stronger than the Medes. Then in 331 B.C., the third kingdom came forth, and it was represented in the vision by a leopard with four wings and four heads. Alexander the Great, with mighty speed, conquered the world in just 8 years. But he died himself at the age of 33. His kingdom then was divided among his four generals, Cassander, Lysimachus, Seleucus, and Ptolemy, and these generals were represented by the four heads of that leopard beast. The fourth beast, representing the iron monarchy of Rome, was a strong, nondescript creature with great iron teeth. It had 10 heads, which the angel described as 10 kings which would arise. Thus the Roman Empire rose and was divided into exactly 10 parts in 476 A.D. Now something happened to 3 of those divisions, but 7 of them developed into nations of modern Europe and remain to this very day. Now while the prophet considered the 10 horns, he saw a little horn come up among them. We studied 9 characteristics of this little horn in our last broadcast. It came up among the 10. It arose after the 10 tribes, hence it had to be sometime after 476 A.D. It uprooted 3 of the 10 as it came up. It would have a man at the head of it because it would speak as a man. It would also speak great words against the Most High. The little horn further would wear out the saints of the Most High, be a persecuting power, in other words. And he would think to change times and laws, and finally the little horn would rule for a time, times, and the dividing of time. Now, we compared Revelation 14 and learned that a time represents a Bible year of 360 days, and a prophetic day stands for a literal year. Now, this makes the time of the reign as 1,260 years. And by reading the description of the beast in Revelation 13, we find that it's exactly the same power as the little horn of Daniel 7. It speaks great words.

and blasphemies. It continues 42 months, which makes it equal to the 1260 days of the little horn. It made war with the saints. So Revelation 13, the beast there is symbolic of the same power as Daniel 7's little horn. They both do the same things. They rule for the same period of time. Now we ask, where did the beast get such power to rule the world for 1260 years and to persecute millions for their faith? Let's read Revelation 13, verse 2 again. And the dragon gave him his power and his seat and great authority. So see, friends, this power came from the dragon. Who is this dragon? Again, in Revelation 12, 7 and 9, there was war in heaven. Michael and his angels fought against the dragon, and the dragon fought and his angels, and prevailed not. Neither was their place found any more in heaven. And the great dragon was cast out, that old serpent called the devil and Satan, which deceiveth the whole world. He was cast out into the earth, and his angels were cast out with him. The dragon, of course, is Satan himself. But when did Satan deceive the whole world? When he was cast out of heaven, there were only two people on this earth, and they represented the whole world at that time. And by deceiving Adam and Eve in Eden, Satan actually led the whole world astray and came into temporary possession of this earth. The great controversy between good and evil, which was started in heaven, was now transferred down to this earth. After the fall of man, God pronounced a curse upon the devil, you'll remember. You'll find it in Genesis 3:15. And I will put enmity between thee and the woman, and between thy seed and her seed. It shall bruise thy head, and thou shalt bruise his heel. Now here's a prophecy of the age-long struggle between the dragon and the church, and between the seed of the dragon and the seed of the church. Now a woman in prophecy, of course, represents a church, as we'll show in just a moment. So that a great controversy has been going on ever since Eden. There have only been two sides from then till now. And even in the children of Adam, those two sides were represented. Cain was on the dragon's side, wanted to substitute his own way instead of the way God had commanded him. Abel belonged to God's side and was so righteous that Cain finally killed him. But Abel brought a lamb, just as God commanded, whereas Cain brought a substitute or a counterfeit offering of fruits and vegetables instead. Through the descendants of Cain, the whole earth was so corrupted that God had to destroy it finally with a flood. But after the flood, the two sides appeared again, and the dragon followers concentrated in Babel and began to defy God by building a great tower to reach up to heaven. The plan failed, of course, and that Tower of Babel became Babylon, which in 606 B.C. began to rule as the first world empire. In those days, of course, God called Abraham out of Babylon and sent him over into Canaan. Now, friends, let's study the history of the dragon side for a moment. In the dragon capital of Babylon, the pagan religion developed in the form of sun worship. It was a blasphemous idolatry filled with immoral rites and ceremonies. Soon the dragon followers quarreled among themselves and Medo-Persia came into power. But it was still the dragon's headquarters and Baal worship continued as before. Then Greece took over, but with the same pagan sun worship. Then Rome began to rule the world in 168 B.C., but there was no change in the religion. Mithraism or sun worship was the universal religion of the pagan Roman Empire. So from Babylon to Rome, the dragon held control through sun worship. But during the Roman rule, a great thing happened. It was time for the seed of the woman to appear. Remember, the prophecy spoke of enmity between the seed of the woman and the seed of the dragon. So the seed of the woman appeared in the days of the Roman Empire. Let's read about it now in Revelation 12, 1. And there appeared a great wonder in heaven, a woman clothed with the sun and the moon under her feet, and upon her head a crown of 12 stars. Now a woman in prophecy represents a church. A pure woman stands for a pure church, but a fallen woman symbolizes a false religious system. We read this in Jeremiah 6:2. I have likened the daughter of Zion unto a comely and delicate woman. And who is Zion? Isaiah 51:16 says, I will say unto Zion, thou art my people. So then the pure woman of Revelation 12 symbolizes a true church. The apostolic church, if you please, with its pure doctrine. The 12 stars on her head are the 12 apostles. But now let's read further about this true church.
In Revelation 12, 2-5, the woman, being with child, travailed in birth and pained to be delivered.

And there appeared another wonder in heaven, and behold, a great red dragon, having seven heads and ten horns. And the dragon stood before the woman, which was ready to be delivered, for to devour her child as soon as it was born. And she brought forth a man-child, who was to rule all nations with a rod of iron, and her child was caught up unto God and to his throne. Now, friends, who is this man-child? There has only been one man-child born who was destined to rule all nations and who was finally caught up to the throne of God, and that was Jesus. But who tried to kill Jesus as soon as he was born? You answer, Herod, the Roman king, and so it was. Herod put all the boy babies to death in Judea in an attempt to destroy Jesus. The Roman Empire is symbolized then in Bible prophecy by the same red dragon as the devil himself is represented. But Herod did not destroy the man-child. Mary and Joseph fled to Egypt, and later he was caught up to heaven after his resurrection. And then Christianity began to spread rapidly. Paul preached the gospel right up to the very gates of Rome, and the old dragon got worried. The time had come for him to bring forth his seed. For centuries he had tried to destroy God's people through Babylon, Medo-Persia, Greece, and Rome. Violence and persecution had failed to stamp out the truth. For every martyr slain, there seemed to spring up 100 more. So what he couldn't do through force, the dragon now would try to do by strategy. He would organize his own counterfeit religious system. He would bring in pagan doctrines and philosophy from the old empires of Babylon, Medo-Persia, Greece, and Rome, and combine them with Christian teachings. Thus, he could deceive and destroy the whole world. So the seed of the dragon appeared as the beast of Revelation 13. Now, please note that the beast is made up of parts of the lion, the bear, the leopard, and the nondescript fourth beast of Daniel 7, showing that it was a combination of paganism. The reason for this is because the beast received pagan Rome's power. She also received the doctrines of the dragon, just as was the case with Cain. Substitutes were fashioned to meet the commandments of God. Many relics of sun worship gradually came to be accorded Christian status. Let me ask you something, friends, for an example. Do you know where Christmas came from? Christmas is a festival that existed long before Jesus was born into this world. December 25 was actually celebrated hundreds of years before Christ was born. You see, the pagans worshiped the sun, and they noticed in December the days were becoming shorter. The sun was getting farther and farther away from them. And fearing that the sun would leave them, they prayed and offered sacrifices. Then, on December 25th, for the first time, they could tell that the sun was coming back closer. And so they said, "The sun is reborn to us." So December 25 is called the birthday of the sun or the sun god, and it became a great festival. All right, what about Easter? It also was celebrated by pagans long before the resurrection of Jesus. All Christians recognize that Easter Sunday is sometimes as much as 5 weeks apart from one year to the next. You know that it's all governed by the heavenly bodies. Easter always falls the first Sunday after the first full moon after the equinox. The pagans noticed that everything seemed to take on new life in the early spring as soon as the sun crossed the equinox, so they set the time according to the sun. That day was dedicated to Ishtar, the goddess of reproduction, because of the new life and growth in nature. The rabbit was chosen as a symbol of Ishtar's day because it was the most prolific reproducer. The egg was also used because it was a symbol of fertility. Among the heathen, that day was associated with the most licentious practices. Easter's day was adopted by the church and was called Easter. Even the symbols of bunny rabbits and eggs are retained as reminders of the old pagan origin of it. Well, the way these things came into Christianity will be dealt with later on, friends, but we're not concerned with these items. They're not really important because we don't have any genuine days to observe in these matters. We don't really know the day of the birth of Jesus or the date of the resurrection. But we are going to talk a little bit later about the serious nature of these things and what they mean for us when paganism is able to step into the church so very easily. I'd like to urge you to write for the booklet entitled The Beast, the Dragon, and the Woman. It tells about this great counterfeiting beast power of Revelation 13. So write today and ask for the Beast book. It's free, and you'll be amazed at what it contains. Today's message is also available in print on request if you just ask for broadcast number 56.
And now, this is Joe Cruz saying goodbye for today.

When I was a little boy, one of my heroes was Captain Kirk. And here's why, because every night in my dreams, I could make myself dream that we were going to go on these adventures. And I had no fear that whenever I got in trouble, he was going to be there to bail me out. Two things I think of when I think of a hero. First of all, if I were the one in distress and they came for me and risked their life for me, that would bestow upon me great value. The second thing, when I see somebody willing to sacrifice their life for me like that, that makes me want to do the same thing for them. Why do I share what Jesus has done for me? Look what he did for me. He's my hero.

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I just want to step in and state how grateful I am for this wonderful Christian radio station. 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But believe me, God does know, and he will not forget the work that this station has done. 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
4: 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Fear spreads fast, and people everywhere are asking the same question, what happens next? From the Voice of Prophecy, this is The Approaching Storm. Today's episode, The Sunday Law. Ken Norton examines the coming conflict over worship, obedience, and religious liberty foretold in Revelation.
5: Welcome again to the Approaching Storm series. This is the third presentation in a series of seven on last day events. In this presentation, we will take a detailed look at a key prophetic end time event in the book of Revelation that will separate the entire world into two groups, those who worship God and give glory to Him, and those who worship the beast and his image. Let's begin this study with prayer. God in heaven, during this presentation, open our eyes that we may know how to commit ourselves to you now, that we will be faithful when the storm comes. We ask this in Jesus' name. Amen. There are a growing number of Seventh-day Adventists who are questioning the traditional Adventist interpretation of last day events. They question whether there will one day be a Sunday law enforced in this country and around the world. It is difficult for some to believe that the United States could be anything other than the religious liberty stronghold that it has been since our founding days. But there is evidence, even now, that the wall separating church and state is much weaker than it used to be. We begin this presentation by looking at just one example of current behind-the-scenes forces that are desiring to bring overtly religious laws to the forefront of American politics and policy. I believe there is strong evidence to support the Seventh-day Adventist belief that in the future, the United States will legislate a day of rest and enforce it upon the world. And the wall separating church and state is much closer to collapsing than many may realize. Project 2025 was a movement in this country before the last presidential election and was supported by over 100 respected organizations in the United States. It was not an underground or secret movement in any way. In fact, their flagship publication, a book entitled Mandate for Leadership, The Conservative Promise, was made available to read online for free and is still available for download today. The book is a product of more than 400 scholars and policy experts from around the country. In chapter 18, entitled The Department of Labor and Related Agencies, on page 589, there is a recommendation by the author of that chapter, Jonathan Berry. He recommends that the United States Congress should be involved in encouraging a communal day of rest and should create laws that regulate compensation for those who do have to work on that day. The author states that the Sabbath would default to Sunday, even though there should be flexibility for employers who might want to choose a different day of rest. I want to make something clear here. This is not, from my reading of the chapter, a recommendation to

enact a Sunday law in the exact form that we will be discussing in the rest of this presentation. I'm sharing this information with you to simply bring to your attention that there are, at the present time, very powerful and influential individuals and groups who are not afraid to blur the lines between church and state. Some of these individuals are currently elected or appointed U.S. government officials, including the author of this chapter, Jonathan Berry, who was appointed October 7, 2025, as the solicitor of the United States Department of Labor. It may be those who were directly involved with Project 2025 who will be the key players to dismantle religious liberty in this country as we know it today, or it may be others in the future. We don't know. What we do know from Bible prophecy is that religious liberty will disappear in the United States. The main framework of how that will happen and the choice you will have to make at that time is clearly portrayed in Revelation chapters 13 and 14. Before we take a closer look in Revelation, it's important that we understand the rules on how to interpret Bible prophecy. The first method in figuring out what a prophetic passage means is to do a quick reading of the entire prophecy and look for clues, words, or phrases, storylines that point you to other places in Scripture that help to provide the prophetic keys for interpretation. Sometimes those keys to unlock the meaning of a prophecy will be found in nearby texts. This happens in the book of Revelation in several places, but let's look at just one. Most Seventh-day Adventists are familiar with this well-known example of how Scripture interprets Scripture, as found in Revelation 17, verse 1 and 15. Revelation 17, 1 says, "Then one of the seven angels who had the seven bowls came and talked with me, saying to me, 'Come, I will show you the judgment of the great harlot who sits on many waters.'" Then towards the end of the chapter, the angel gives the interpretation of what waters means in the prophecy. "Then he said to me, 'The waters which you saw where the harlot sits are peoples, multitudes, nations, and tongues.'" The keys to unlock Bible prophecy are found in the Bible itself. Waters are a symbol for peoples, multitudes, nations, and tongues. Once we have the key, we are able to safely apply that understanding to other passages of prophecy where that word or phrase is used. Another example is Revelation 18, verse 21, in a passage describing the fall of spiritual Babylon. "Then a mighty angel took up a stone like a great millstone and threw it into the sea, saying, 'Thus with violence the great city Babylon shall be thrown down and shall not be found any more.'" Why did the angel phrase it that way? Was it just a poetic way of making a point that end time Babylon, the great evil power of Revelation, was going to be destroyed and rise no more? I don't think so. I believe it was stated this way so that the reader who was well-versed in the Old Testament would make a connection to another passage where a stone was thrown into the water with almost the exact same prediction being made. Look at this in Jeremiah 51. "And Jeremiah said to Sariah, 'When you arrive in Babylon and see it and read all these words, then you shall say, O Lord, you have spoken against this place to cut it off so that none shall remain in it, neither man nor beast, but it shall be desolate forever. Now it shall be, when you have finished reading this book, that you shall tie a stone to it and throw it out into the Euphrates. Then you shall say, Thus Babylon shall sink and not rise from the catastrophe that I will bring upon her.'" Incredible. Almost the exact same language as used in Revelation. Don't miss this. One small phrase or word in Revelation can become a signpost pointing you to another place in the Bible that will help explain what you are reading in Revelation. Revelation 18:21 points us to Jeremiah's prophecy about the fall and destruction of ancient Babylon in Jeremiah 50 and 51. These two chapters in Jeremiah help us to interpret the prophecies of Revelation. There are many direct references in Jeremiah to themes found in Revelation. God calling people to come out of Babylon, plagues on Babylon, a golden cup that Babylon uses to make the nations drunk,

and horses like locusts. All of these are found both in Jeremiah and in Revelation. The fall of ancient Babylon gives us great insight into the fall of end-time Babylon. Here's the point. This is the same method of interpretation that we are going to use during this presentation to understand future end-time events as found in Revelation 13 and 14. In Revelation 13, we find many words and phrases that point us back to the Old Testament. In fact, the outline of Revelation 13 mirrors almost exactly an entire story in the Old Testament. So here is one quiz question for those of you who know your Bibles well. What story in the Old Testament matches these facts found in Revelation 13? There is a political power that makes an image. Everyone is commanded to worship the image. Those who refuse to worship the image are threatened with death. If you answered the story of the three Hebrews and the fiery furnace as found in Daniel chapter 3, you are correct. There is an amazing similarity between Daniel 3 and Revelation 13. First, there is a political power that makes an image. Nebuchadnezzar the king made an image of gold whose height was 60 cubits and its width 6 cubits. He set it up in the plain of Dura in the province of Babylon. And then in Revelation 13, 14, and he deceives those who dwell on the earth by those signs which he was granted to do in the sight of the beast, telling those who dwell on the earth to make an image to the beast who was wounded by the sword and lived. Secondly, everyone is commanded to worship the image. Daniel 3. Then a herald cried aloud, "To you it is commanded, O peoples, nations, and languages, that at the time you hear the sound of the horn, flute, harp, lyre, and psaltery, in symphony with all kinds of music, you shall fall down and worship the gold image that King Nebuchadnezzar has set up." Revelation 13, 15. He was granted power to give breath to the image of the beast, that the image of the beast should both speak and cause as many as would not worship the image of the beast to be killed. Thirdly, those who disobey are threatened with death. And whoever does not fall down and worship shall be cast immediately into the midst of a burning fiery furnace. Revelation 13, 15. He was granted power to give breath to the image of the beast, that the image of the beast should both speak and cause as many as would not worship the image of the beast to be killed. Here is something very interesting. The number 6 is connected directly to false worship. Nebuchadnezzar the king made an image of gold whose height was 60 cubits and its width 6 cubits. He set it up in the plain of Dura in the province of Babylon. Revelation 13, 18. Here is wisdom. Let him who has understanding calculate the number of the beast, for it is the number of a man. His number is 666. Lastly, there is a small remnant who remains loyal to God. Shadrach, Meshach, and Abednego answered and said to the king, "Let it be known to you, O king, that we do not serve your gods, nor will we worship the gold image which you have set up." Then in Revelation 12, verse 17, which is right at the end of chapter 12, right before chapter 13 begins, "And the dragon was wroth with the woman and went to make war with the remnant of her seed, which keep the commandments of God and have the testimony of Jesus Christ." Do you see how God put signposts in and around Revelation 13 to point the Bible student back to the story of Shadrach, Meshach, and Abednego? From that story, we can know what happens in the future from what happened in the past. So let's dig a bit deeper. What was the contest on the plain of Dura really about? What were Shadrach, Meshach, and Abednego asked to do? Bow down and worship the image that Nebuchadnezzar had set up, correct? Why didn't they bow? Because the king's command was directly against the second of the Ten Commandments. The battle on the plain of Dura revolved entirely around whether to obey the commandments of God or to obey the commandments of men. It will be no different in the last great conflict depicted in Revelation 13. The last battle will be a fight over loyalties and obedience,

In comparing Revelation and Daniel, we see that the last conflict will revolve around obedience having to do with worship. We know this because of how many times the word worship, or a form of it, is used in Revelation 13 and 14. It is the main theme of these two chapters. We don't have time to read through them all, but here are the references to the word worship, or a form of it, in these chapters. Revelation 13:5, it's used twice. Worshipped, worshipped. Revelation 13:8, worship. Revelation 13:12, worship. Revelation 13:15, worship. Revelation 14:7, worship. Revelation 14:9, worships. Revelation 13 and 14 portray a clear picture of the last great worship war. Revelation 13 highlights the activities of the three antagonists of God, the dragon, the first beast, and the second beast. Revelation 14 highlights the activities of the three angels of God, the first, second, and third angel. The evil trio use their voices to blaspheme, deceive, and coerce the inhabitants of the earth to worship in the manner they dictate. The angelic trio uses their loud voices to praise God, then to invite and warn the inhabitants of the earth to worship God in the way He desires to be worshiped. It is important at this point to define what the Greek word worship means. This is from my favorite Bible app, the Blue Letter Bible. Proskuneo, worship. To kiss the hand two towards one in token of reverence. To fall upon the knees and touch the ground with the forehead as an expression of profound reverence. In the New Testament, by kneeling or prostration to do homage to one or make obeisance, whether in order to express respect or to make supplication. The center of the last great worship war is about loyalty, submission, service, and obedience. Every human being will have to decide who they are going to worship. Here is where this gets very interesting. There are some pretty powerful clues in Revelation chapters 12 through 14 that point to the fact that the battle over worship also includes a battle over a worship day. Time doesn't allow us to fully unpack this, but there are many Bible studies and evangelistic presentations that go into depth on this, and I encourage you to watch those or listen to those. But I want to show you the path of logic followed by Seventh-day Adventists who believe that the Sabbath, as God's day of worship, will be the center focus of the last worship battle. First, as we have already seen from the connection between Revelation 13 and Daniel 3, the final conflict will be about whether to obey the commandments of men or obey the commandments of God. This is supported by two texts on both sides of Revelation 13, one in Revelation 12 and the other in Revelation 14. We read one of them earlier. It was Revelation 12, verse 17. And the dragon was enraged with the woman, and he went to make war with the rest of her offspring who keep the commandments of God and have the testimony of Jesus Christ. In Revelation 14:12, here is the patience of the saints. Here are those who keep the commandments of God and the faith of Jesus. It seems clear from these texts that obedience to God's commandments is central in the last fight for loyalty, with the implication that the wicked during that time are not keeping God's commandments in some way, and the saints are. There are two other texts that strongly support the belief that the fourth commandment about the Sabbath will be the main focus of attack in the last days. Both texts are found in Revelation 14. The first text is found in the first angel's message in Revelation 14, 6 and 7. Then I saw another angel flying in the midst of heaven, having the everlasting gospel to preach to those who dwell on the earth, to every nation, tribe, tongue, and people, saying with a loud voice, "Fear God and give glory to Him, for the hour of His judgment has come. And worship Him who made heaven and earth, the sea, and the springs of water." Biblical linguists will tell you that this phrasing, to worship Him who made heaven and earth, the sea and the springs of water, is the closest phrase in Revelation to an almost exact phrase in the Old Testament. Remember our interpreting rule about signposts? This is one of them. Where in the Old Testament do we find this phrase pointing to? To the fourth commandment in Exodus 20.

8 through 11, specifically verse 11. This commandment is the one which deals exclusively with the day that God made as a day of worship for all mankind. For in 6 days the Lord made the heavens and the earth, the sea, and all that is in them, and rested the seventh day. Therefore the Lord blessed the Sabbath day and hallowed it. Using the same method for interpretation, it would appear that in the midst of the final worship war, the first angel is holding high a signpost saying, "Go look at the fourth commandment. There you will find how to worship God and to worship Him His way on His day." There is another interesting clue we find a few verses later in Revelation 14 verse 11 that gives some indication that the last fight may be over a day of rest. Look at what the third angel says about those who worship the beast and his image and receives his mark on their forehead or on their hand. Let's read Revelation 14 verse 11. "And they have no rest day or night who worship the beast and his image, and whoever receives the mark of his name." The Greek word here for rest is anaupausis, which means intermission or cessation of any motion, business, or labor. And here's the clincher. It is the word used consistently in the Greek translation of the Old Testament for Sabbath rest. It is the word the Apostle John chose to make the point that those who worship the beast in his image have no Sabbath rest. And then in the very next verse, it points readers back to those who worship God the proper way by saying, "Here is the patience of the saints. Here are those who keep the commandments of God and the faith of Jesus." I hope it has become clear that Seventh-day Adventists have a strong scriptural foundation for believing that the Sabbath will be at the center of the last great worship war. Many of the founders of the Seventh-day Adventist Church, especially Ellen White, they wrote extensively about a future time when there would no longer be religious freedom in the United States. I want to share some of those descriptions by Ellen White of what will be taking place in the United States and around the world during the time period of Revelation 13 and 14. I will be reading quite a few quotes without much commentary. I want to let her writings speak for themselves. We begin with what will take place in the United States. "A time is coming when the law of God is, in a special sense, to be made void in our land. The rulers of our nation will, by legislative enactments, enforce the Sunday law, and thus God's people be brought into great peril. When our nation, in its legislative councils, shall enact laws to bind the consciences of men in regard to their religious privileges, enforcing Sunday observance, and bringing oppressive power to bear against those who keep the seventh-day Sabbath, the law of God will, to all intents and purposes, be made void in our land, and national apostasy will be followed by national ruin." What sets the stage for the Sunday law? Through the two great errors, the immortality of the soul and Sunday sacredness, Satan will bring the people under his deceptions. While the former lays the foundation of spiritualism, the latter creates a bond of sympathy with Rome. The Protestants of the United States will be foremost in stretching their hands across the gulf to grasp the hand of spiritualism. They will reach over the abyss to clasp hands with the Roman power, and under the influence of this threefold union, this country will follow in the steps of Rome in trampling on the rights of conscience. Why will the United States government create a national Sunday law? There are two main causes. When the leading churches of the United States, uniting upon such points of doctrine as are held by them in common, shall influence the state to enforce their decrees and to sustain their institutions, then Protestant America will have formed an image of the Roman hierarchy, and the infliction of civil penalties upon dissenters will inevitably result. Pressure by the leading churches on the government will be the first cause, and there will be a second reason where Satan will be directly involved. Even now, he, Satan, is at work. In accidents and calamities by sea and by land, in great conflagrations, in fierce tornadoes and terrific hailstorms, in tempests, floods, cyclones, tidal waves,

And then the great deceiver will persuade men that those who serve God are causing these evils. The class that have provoked the displeasure of heaven will charge all of their troubles upon those whose obedience to God's commandments is a perpetual reproof to transgressors. It will be declared that men are offending God by the violation of the Sunday Sabbath, that this sin has brought calamities which will not cease until Sunday observance shall be strictly enforced, and that those who present the claims of the fourth commandment, thus destroying reverence for Sunday, are troublers of the people, preventing their restoration to divine favor and temporal prosperity. Will the Sunday law only happen in the United States? As America, the land of religious liberty, shall unite with the papacy in forcing the conscience and compelling men to honor the false Sabbath, the people of every country on the globe will be led to follow her example. The prophecy of Revelation 13 declares that the power represented by the beast with lamb-like horns shall cause the earth and them which dwell therein to worship the papacy, there symbolized by the beast, like unto the leopard. The beast with two horns is also to say to them that dwell on the earth that they should make an image to the beast. And furthermore, it is to command all, both small and great, rich and poor, free and bond, to receive the mark of the beast. It has been shown that the United States is the power represented by the beast with lamb-like horns, and that this prophecy will be fulfilled when the United States shall enforce Sunday observance, which Rome claims as the special acknowledgement of her supremacy. The Sunday law will be the event that separates the world into two classes, those for or against the government of heaven. The substitution of the laws of men for the law of God, the exaltation by merely human authority of Sunday in place of the Bible Sabbath, is the last act in the drama. When this substitution becomes universal, God will reveal himself. He will arise in his majesty to shake terribly the earth. He will come out of his place to punish the inhabitants of the world for their iniquity. The great conflict that Satan created in the heavenly courts is soon, very soon, to be forever decided. Soon all the inhabitants of the earth will have taken sides, either for or against the government of heaven. Now, as never before, Satan is exercising his deceiving power to mislead and to destroy every unguarded soul. We are called upon to arouse the people, to prepare for the great issues before them. We must give warning to those who are standing on the very brink of ruin. God's people are to put forth every power in combating Satan's falsehoods and pulling down his strongholds. To every human being in the wide world who will give heed, we are to make plain the principles at stake in the great controversy, principles upon which hangs the eternal destiny of the soul. To the people far and near, we are to bring home the question, are you following the great apostate in disobedience to God's law? Or are you following the Son of God who declared, I have kept my Father's commandments? Will the Sunday law take place before or after the close of probation? The image of the beast will be formed before probation closes, for it is to be the great test for the people of God, by which their eternal destiny will be decided. This is the test that the people of God must have before they are sealed. All who prove their loyalty to God by observing his law and refusing to accept a spurious Sabbath will rank under the banner of the Lord God Jehovah and will receive the seal of the living God. Those who yield the truth of heavenly origin and accept the Sunday Sabbath will receive the mark of the beast. The seal or the mark. Everyone on earth will receive one or the other. Are you willing, like those three young Hebrew men, to choose loyalty to God no matter what the consequences? They made the decision to be loyal and to obey the truth at any cost. And Jesus honored their commitment, even showing up in the midst of the fiery furnace to miraculously protect them from the very real time of trouble they were in. That same test of loyalty is coming soon. We read, the first day of the week, a common working day, possessing no sanctity whatever, will be set up as the golden image at Babylon. All nations and tongues and peoples will be commanded to worship this spurious Sabbath. This is Satan's plan to make of no account

0: day instituted by God and given to the world as a memorial of creation. The decree enforcing the worship of this day is to go forth to all the world. Trial and persecution will come to all who, in obedience to the word of God, refuse to worship this false Sabbath. Force is the last resort of every false religion. We need the same spirit that was manifested by God's servants in the conflict with paganism. Truth is to be obeyed at any cost, even though gaping prisons, chain gangs, and banishment stare us in the face. If you are loyal and true, that God who walked with the three Hebrew children in the fiery furnace, who protected Daniel in the lion's den, who manifested himself to John on the lonely Isle of Patmos, will go with you wherever you go. His abiding presence will comfort and sustain you. As we close this presentation, I want you to imagine that you and your family are standing with the three Hebrew worthies on the plain of Dura, with a towering image before you and the smoke of a great furnace billowing into the sky. You have just heard the king say, "But if you do not worship, you shall be cast immediately into the midst of a burning fiery furnace. And who is the God who will deliver you from my hands?" May your answer be the same as those three young men. We don't need to think about our answer. The God we serve is able to deliver us from the burning fiery furnace, and he will deliver us from your hand, O King. But if not, we still won't worship your gods, and we will not worship the gold image you have set up. I want to pray for you and your families. O God in heaven, I ask that you give us the faith, like these three young men, that we will learn to trust you now, so that whatever comes in the future, Lord, we will remain faithful for you. Lord, bless each of our families. Keep our hearts wound with yours, Lord. We trust you and thank you for being our Savior. In the name of Jesus, amen.
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3: With SRN News, I'm John Scott. Republicans have gathered in Dallas for a midterm convention. Keynote speaker President Trump says he'll be heavily involved in the midterm elections.
4: We can win every one of those races, but I'm going to go to every one of those states for congressmen and for senators. I'm going to do that.

0: and we're going to have rallies.
1: And one of the speakers at the convention, Texas Attorney General Ken Paxton, who was running for senator from Texas in a closely watched race, he took his aim at a Democratic opponent.
2: I will fight to preserve the American dream. James Tallarico is running to destroy it. He is a Democratic socialist who never met a tax increase he didn't love.
1: Paxton defeated incumbent Republican Senator John Cornyn in the GOP primary earlier this year. Secretary of State Rubio visiting Ecuador on the second leg of a three-nation tour of South America. It's aimed at boosting security cooperation with conservative leaders. The leaders of Colombia, Ecuador, and Peru have all embraced President Trump. The battle over Missouri's congressional districts has returned to the U.S. Supreme Court just 2 months before the crucial November election. Many Missouri voters are unsure which House districts they'll vote in and which candidates will appear on the ballots. A federal appeals court panel sided with Republicans on Wednesday, supporting a new map backed by the president. However, that decision was immediately appealed to the U.S. Supreme Court. This is SRN News. From Dallas, I'm John Scott.
3: Have you ever had doors in your house that squeaked every time you opened or closed them? It's not bad in the middle of the day when life is happening, but sometimes a person has to get up in the middle of the night and those squeaky doors can, well, wake the dead. I put WD-40 on a couple of mine and found out that while the hinges no longer squeaked, they now work so well that if the door isn't hung exactly straight, the door will swing open or shut by itself. The door looks straight, but an unseen force known as gravity shows that it's not. Jesus taught the same principle when he said that trees are known by their fruit. Good trees make good fruit and bad trees make bad fruit because an unseen force is at work. The unseen force of the Spirit of God is working in your life to bear fruit for Him. You can let Him do it, or you can bear fruit of the other kind. This is Rod Bieber with Seed Time and Harvest.
1: Franklin Graham will be heading back to the United Kingdom soon.
4: The popular evangelist is scheduled to preach the gospel in Manchester on October 3rd. Graham has a long history with the UK, as did his father, Billy. Of course, there was a problem back in 2020 when several of the venues Graham had planned to visit in Britain canceled their contracts under pressure from LGBT activists. The evangelist won in court and has been making regular trips to England ever since. Michael Harrington reporting.
1: By many measures, Americans are growing less religious. Since 2007, the percentage of people who pray daily has dropped, while the religiously unaffiliated has grown to 29%. But those numbers can distract from just how much faith still matters in American public life, with more so than in Western Europe, despite its similar religious roots. About two-thirds of Americans consider religion important in their daily lives. This is SRN News. Norway has bid its final farewell to Harald V. As crowds line the streets and foreign royals and leaders converge on Oslo for the funeral of that long-serving king. He was remembered on Wednesday as a popular monarch with a down-to-earth touch. His son is new king Haakon VIII. They got him, but now what do they do with him?
5: A couple of Renoir paintings stolen from a small museum on the French Riviera this week have yet to be recovered. But if the thieves are hoping to cash in on the artwork, they might be very hard-pressed to find a buyer. It's fairly common knowledge that selling well-known stolen art is impossible to do at an auction house or through other public channels without raising eyebrows. And it's the kind of scrutiny the thieves certainly would not want. Rich Thomason reporting.
1: More details at srnnews.com.
6: It's all about focus. Giving your life focus today, 2 Timothy chapter 2, verses 3 and 4. Endure suffering along with me as a good soldier of Christ Jesus. And as Christ's soldier, do not let yourself become tied up in the affairs of this life, for then you cannot satisfy the one who has enlisted you in his army. 2 Timothy chapter 2, verses 3 and 4.

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1: This is Max Lucado. What tragedy has rendered your life a desert? Has God allowed a season of dryness to come your way? Then learn from the life of Elijah. He trusted the promise despite the predicament. The predicament? Drought. The promise? It appears in 1 Kings 18 and verse 1. Go, present yourself to Ahab, and I will send rain on the earth. God has set a limit upon the predicament, and Elijah knew it was just a matter of time before the rain returned. Do you know the same? Weeping may last through the night, but joy comes with the morning. Psalm 30 in verse 5. The Bible never guarantees the absence of a drought, but it emphatically assures that the drought will not end in eternal defeat. This is Max Lucado.

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1: 1400 years resisting the gospel, but not this night, because the raging river of life was rushing toward them. Cast yourself in. Nathan, a Middle Eastern believer, felt compelled by Jesus' love to take a film about Jesus into a resistant Middle Eastern city. Just as he walked into the city, an Islamic leader drew a line in the dirt and said, "We know what you do. Don't cross this line." So Nathan found another place, but the Islamic leader followed. He and another guy started arguing about who had the right to shut the film down. A crowd gathered and started chanting, "Show the movie! Show the movie!" Then a man shouted, "Jesus came to me last night, told me to watch this film." The chanting got louder. More people came out of their homes. The crowd grew to 2,000. "Show the film! Show the film!" So Nathan did. A tsunami of grace rushed through the crowd. So many Muslims decided to follow Jesus. For the first time in 1,400 years of Islam, the gospel broke through. Aslan is on the move. Join him. FrontiersUSA.org.

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3: Hi, I'm Marty Michaels, and welcome to Heartbeat. Patients, doctors, and healthcare professionals are all finding that laughter may well be the best medicine. Laughter lowers blood pressure, reduces stress hormones, and it boosts immune function. Dr. Norman Cousins, political journalist, author, and professor, literally laughed himself well when diagnosed with a serious, life-threatening illness. Through faith, comedy, and daily doses of humor, using old candid camera tapes and Marx Brothers films, he astounded doctors and added years to his life. Proverbs 15:13 says, "A merry heart does good, like medicine." Not feeling well? Trust God and laugh a lot. Heartbeat is brought to you by the Salvation Army.

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1: What is the real cost of divorce?
2: Here's today's Dr. Dobson Minute with Dr. James Dobson.
1: 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Every day it becomes more and more clear. 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
4: SRN News, I'm John Scott. President Trump capped Wednesday's opening night of the Republican midterm convention by slamming Democrats as extremists and staunchly defended the war in Iran. The president says he knows that sitting president's party usually gets battered in the midterms.
5: We've got to change that because we have something going that's so good. We can't let that string be broken. So I'm asking you to pretend that I'm on the ballot. I'm on the ballot. I'm on the ballot. Just one more time.
4: President Trump in Dallas. Earlier, speaking with reporters at Joint Base Andrews, the president said it will take some time to see a drop in oil prices, which has spiked because of the Iran war.
5: Shortly, but right after the election, because they'd like to have it that way, but right after the election, oil prices are going to be tumbling downward. They're going to be tumbling down, and we'll get them down. I think for gasoline, we'll get them below $2 a gallon.
6: But not until after the midterm.
5: I think it's going to take a little bit longer than the midterm.
4: Why, recovering from the latest

0: Hurricane Lowell passed just west of the islands of Niihau and Kauai as a Category 2 hurricane, prompting the National Weather Service to issue the state's first ever tornado watch. Flash flooding was widespread across Kauai, with rainfall totals up to 21 inches. Apple's latest iPhones come with new features and a hefty price tag. If you're planning to splurge on a new iPhone, you'll want to take good care of it to make it last. Or you can save your money and hold on to your current device and make it last longer. Batteries, one of the biggest factors in device longevity. Avoid exposing your battery to extreme temperatures, which can damage that battery. This is SRN News from Dallas. I'm John Scott.
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0: Will a woman ever be president?
2: According to the latest poll from the Pew Research Center, 37% of Americans do not believe a female candidate has much of a chance to win the White House in their lifetime. That's up from 26% who felt that way 3 years ago. 17% think a woman will become president, down from 25%. And who cares most about seeing the first female chief executive? Democrats, 30%, and women, 22%. Michael Harrington reporting.
0: The UK government is banning trade with Israel's West Bank, where it claims that Jewish settlers are carrying out ethnic cleansing of Palestinians. Israel denies that charge and points out that the West Bank is part of Israeli territory. Foreign Secretary Ed Miliband says the UK will ban imports of all goods and services from the region, including financing, construction, infrastructure, real estate, and advertising. This is SRN News. A key New Hampshire Senate race is set with results in from the Democratic and Republican primaries.
3: Republican John Sununu, celebrating his primary win Tuesday night, will face Democrat Chris Pappas in the race to represent New Hampshire in the U.S. Senate. Democrats need to hold the seat to have a chance of flipping control of the chamber in November. In 2008, Sununu was ousted from the Senate by Democrat Jean Shaheen. She's now retiring. He's looking for voters to return him to D.C.
4: From the first day of this campaign, we focused on the issues important to voters across New Hampshire, right? Economy, jobs. How do we bring down the cost of living?
3: I'm Julie Walker.
0: The College Sports Commission clearing more than $227 million worth of name, image, and likeness deals in the two-month period ending August 31st, nearly doubling the value of all the deals cleared over its first year of existence. More details at srnnews.com.
5: It's all about focus. 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Endure suffering along with me as a good soldier of Christ Jesus. 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

Here's more from the Bible at Romans 9:1. I am telling the truth in Christ. I am not lying. My conscience testifies with me in the Holy Spirit that I have great sorrow and unceasing grief.

heart. For I could wish that I myself were accursed, separated from Christ for the sake of my brethren, my kinsmen according to the flesh, who are Israelites, to whom belongs the adoption as sons, and the glory and the covenants and the giving of the law and the temple service and the promises, whose are the fathers, and from whom is the Christ according to the flesh, who is over all, God blessed forever. Amen. But it is not as though the word of God has failed. For they are not all Israel who are descended from Israel, nor are they all children because they are Abraham's descendants, but through Isaac your descendants will be named. That is, it is not the children of the flesh who are children of God, but the children of the promise are regarded as descendants. For this is the word of promise, at this time I will come, and Sarah shall have a son. And not only this, but there was Rebekah also, when she had conceived twins by one man, our father Isaac. For though the twins were not yet born, and had not done anything good or bad, so that God's purpose according to his choice would stand, not because of works, but because of him who calls, it was said to her, the older will serve the younger. Just as it is written, Jacob I loved, but Esau I hated. What shall we say then? There is no injustice with God, is there? May it never be, for he says to Moses, I will have mercy on whom I have mercy, and I will have compassion on whom I have compassion. So then, it does not depend on the man who wills, or the man who runs, but on God who has mercy. For the scripture says to Pharaoh, for this very purpose I raised you up, to demonstrate my power in you, and that my name might be proclaimed throughout the whole earth. So then, he has mercy on whom he desires, and he hardens whom he desires. You will say to me then, why does he still find fault for who resists his will? On the contrary, who are you, O man, who answers back to God? The thing molded will not say to the molder, why did you make me like this, will it? Or does not the potter have a right over the clay to make from the same lump one vessel for honorable use and another for common use? What if God, although willing to demonstrate his wrath and to make his power known, endured with much patience vessels of wrath prepared for destruction? And he did so to make known the riches of his glory upon vessels of mercy, which he prepared beforehand for glory, even us, whom he also called, not from among Jews only, but also from among Gentiles. As he says also in Hosea, I will call those who were not my people, my people, and her who was not beloved, beloved. And it shall be that in the place where it was said to them, you are not my people, there they shall be called sons of the living God. For more info about this ministry, our website is the-word.info. Learn more about us online at the-word.info. Reading the Word of God without comment, this is Nicholas Hope.

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1: There's a story in the Bible that encourages my heart. 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
1: Jairus was a local official in the synagogue, and his daughter was very sick. Now, as a dad, Jairus was desperate for his daughter to live, so he went to find Jesus. As Jesus was making his way through the crowd, some people came to tell him that the girl had died. I can imagine how distraught Jairus was. But Jesus, he looked at Jairus and said, "Don't be afraid, just believe." What a good reminder for us today. We often let fear overshadow our faith. This story encourages me to remember this truth. What seems impossible to our human minds is completely possible through Jesus. If it's His will, it will happen. Don't be afraid. Just believe.
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0: 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How important is prayer? Do you believe in prayer? The Bible says the effective, fervent prayer of a righteous man avails much. James 5, verse 16. 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
1: This is By the Way. Well, you might be the first to recognize your own faults and weaknesses, and that's actually a good trait. Nonetheless, it still hurts when others try to make a big deal of them. You might be criticized for things that are not faults or weaknesses at all, just a difference of opinion. Being critical of others seems to have become more and more a national pastime. I wonder what would happen if all of us were less likely to point fingers and blame. That doesn't mean abandoning what we know is right and true. Still, quieting the conversation a bit could bring some real benefits. We have a Lord who sees us as we are and still loves us, and He encourages us to build up rather than tear down. This is By the Way.
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This is Life Talk Radio. Welcome to Jesus Wins, a daily devotional by Elizabeth Talbot. This whole month of September, we will be exploring the topic, Sharing His Mercy. September 10, His Exchange. So the woman left her water pot and went into the city. John 4, verse 28. Many years ago, I attended a party to which everyone was to bring a little something for a gift exchange. We all received our mystery gifts. A teenage boy was very excited to open his, but then he discovered that inside the beautifully wrapped package was a shower head? Immediately, his excitement dissipated, his smile vanished, and his body language communicated utter disappointment. When the party was over, one of the adults who had gotten a nice tool approached the teenager and offered him a trade, which was gladly accepted. The Samaritan woman had come to the well because she needed water. She came because she had to, in spite of her shame and loneliness. Jesus kept offering her a different type of water, and she kept resisting, not understanding his gift. This dialogue is the only place in all four Gospels where Jesus admits, before his trial and crucifixion, that he is the Messiah. Then something amazing happens. The woman left her water pot. John 4, verse 28. She left it, the very same pot she had brought to draw water with. Burdened with layers of hurt and fear, she had finally taken a sip of the living water. She had accepted the offer to exchange her burdens for his life-giving water. She went into the city to share what was given to her and became the most successful evangelist in the four Gospels. For many believed in Jesus as the Savior of the world. The Gospel of Jesus Christ embodies the great exchange. Like the kind person at the gift exchange, Jesus offers us the best trade. We brought death, but Jesus came with eternal life. He offered us the exchange. At the end of the day, we left with eternal life Jesus had brought, and he went to Calvary with our death sentence and died in our place. Take a moment to look at the pronouns in this passage. He was pierced for our transgressions. He was crushed for our iniquities. The punishment that brought us peace was upon him, and by his wounds we

0: 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Isaiah 53, verse 5. That's the great exchange. Trade in your sorrows, your past, your layers of pain, and your hurts. He already paid for all of that and purchased your healing as well.
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3: Republican, and we will leave the world in our dust for generations to come. 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
4: And speaking to reporters at Joint Base, and
1: an encouraging thought from this little book. Quote, God is love is written upon every opening bud, upon every spire of springing grass. The lovely birds making the air vocal with their happy songs. The delicately tinted flowers in their perfection perfuming the air. The lofty trees of the forest with their rich foliage.
5: Reagan understood that a free nation cannot preserve principles its people no longer understand. Every generation must learn why America's freedoms matter, understand the sacrifices that secured them, and accept the responsibilities that come with self-government. Liberty cannot be simply inherited. It must be intentionally passed from one generation to the next. Because when we fail to teach the meaning of freedom, we eventually lose the will to preserve it. So, are we preparing the next generation merely to inherit liberty, or teaching them why it is worth preserving?
4: Hawaii is recovering from the latest hurricane.
6: Lowell passed just west of the islands of Niihau and Kauai as a Category 2 hurricane, prompting the National Weather Service to issue the state's first ever tornado watch. Flash flooding was widespread across Kauai, with preliminary rainfall totals of up to 21 inches. At one point, 80% of homes and businesses remained without power in Kauai County. One person died on Oahu, though it has not yet been confirmed that that death was storm-related. John Scott reporting.
4: Industry data shows Chinese passenger car exports surpassed last year's total in the first 8 months of this year. The China Association of Automobile Manufacturers said passenger vehicle exports jumped 67% in August from the year before, driven by shipments of plug-in hybrids and pure electric vehicles. This is SRN News. More details at srnnews.com.
7: 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And as Christ's soldier, do not let yourself become tied up in the affairs

0: this life. 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
1: This is Max McLean. The final defeat of Satan himself and the vision of the great white throne in heaven. Listen to the Bible from Revelation 20 and 21. When the 1,000 years are over, Satan will be released from his prison, and he will go out to deceive the nations in the four corners of the earth, Gog and Magog, to gather them for battle. In number they are like the sand on the seashore. They marched across the breadth of the earth and surrounded the camp of God's people, the city he loves. But fire came down from heaven and devoured them. And the devil who deceived them was thrown into the lake of burning sulfur, where the beast and the false prophet had been thrown. They will be tormented day and night, forever and ever. Then I saw a great white throne and him who was seated on it. Earth and sky fled from his presence, and there was no place for them. And I saw the dead, great and small, standing before the throne, and books were opened. Another book was opened, which is the book of life. The dead were judged according to what they had done as recorded in the books. The sea gave up the dead that were in it, and death and Hades gave up the dead that were in them, and each person was judged according to what he had done. Then death and Hades were thrown into the lake of fire. The lake of fire is the second death. If anyone's name was not found written in the book of life, he was thrown into the lake of fire. Then I saw a new heaven and a new earth. For the first heaven and the first earth had passed away, and there was no longer any sea. I saw the holy city, the new Jerusalem, coming down out of heaven from God, prepared as a bride beautifully dressed for her husband. And I heard a loud voice from the throne saying, "Now the dwelling of God is with men, and he will live with them. They will be his people, and God himself will be with them and be their God. He will wipe every tear from their eyes. There will be no more death or mourning or crying or pain, for the old order of things has passed away." He who is seated on the throne said, "I am making everything new." Then he said, "Write this down, for these words are trustworthy and true." From Revelation 20 and 21. Listen to the Bible. It's great for the soul.
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3: Most of us eat every day, some of us too much, because yesterday's food is not enough to supply energy for today's needs. 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On this program, we are going to change all of that. 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
4: Good morning, good morning, good morning. It is Thursday, September 10, 2026. Hello, my name is L. David Harris. I am your host, and this is your daily portion where we give you God's word every single day, and today is no exception. 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Will you please, please join our online community? You can hit that stop, the button that says stop guessing what the Lord has done, like to lead you into your calling. You can click that. You don't have to guess. Begin the assessment. And also, if God lays it on your heart, click the contribute button, because your daily portion

Mission Ministries is a listener and viewer supported ministry. And I just wanted to also share a website, The Protest Is Not Over, since we're talking about unity. This is another approach. The protest is not over. There are times that the people of God in our faith fellowships want to unify, but God has given us a blueprint even for that kind of unity in the faith as we learn more from his word. So the protest is not over.com, a great resource been developing since 2014. Can you imagine? Yeah. So let's go ahead and pray, and then we will get underway. Father, I thank you for giving us the privilege of coming so close to the coming of the Lord and so close to the Sabbath that is on the horizon over the next couple of days. Father, please, will you unify us? Jesus said it, if we're to be known as your disciples, then we have to have love one for another, like you give us the ability, God. So please help us to live that out. In Jesus' name I pray. Amen. And amen again. Unity. Okay, this one is difficult. Like, coming up with what I consider to be the most important thing on this lesson is not as easy, but let me take a try at it. When the church gives together, I know what I just said. I didn't say lives together. When the church gives together, the people of God is declaring together that it belongs to one Father. We belong to one Father. When the church gives together, the same church is declaring together that we belong to the same Father, right? We give thee but thine own. You remember that song? Whatever it may be, all that we have is thine alone, a Lord, a trust from thee. So stewardship is a testimony of the unity of the body of Christ. Let's see that illustrated now. Romans chapter 15, and I'll read beginning at verse 26. And the Bible reads, "For Macedonia and Achaia are pleased to make a contribution for the poor among the saints in Jerusalem." So these people are sending, they've made a collection, they've put it together, and by whatever means they did in those ancient times, they sent it on to Jerusalem. They were pleased to do this, the Bible says, and indeed, they are indebted to the Jerusalem saints. So it's a generosity war, brothers and sisters. I don't know if you're familiar with that term, but I'm saying it's a generosity war. For if the Gentiles have shared in their spiritual gifts, they are obligated also to minister to them in material things. So they're taking up a real collection of the things that people need when there are felt needs. Is it food, clothing, things regarding how to contribute to shelter? Is it financial? Whatever it is, they collected it and sent it. It was likely financial, but that's not it. That's not it. But that word, koinonia, it actually means fellowship, participation. That is from the text. Sharing in common. Paul uses this word for financial contribution, not like where they just swipe a card and it's transactional. Really, it is an act of fellowship. You know what I mean? Like, there's sometimes that people just give money to get so they don't feel the pressure anymore of the connection. It's just like, God, just write them a check and get them out of my face. That's not what was happening. Koinonia, some of your churches or your local ministries have that as a ministry, koinonia. But it's fellowship. Giving to the needs of other members of the body is the physical expression of the spiritual unity they already share in Christ. So let's talk about the Gentile part, right? So the Gentile churches owed a debt of gratitude to the people of God who carried the gospel to them first. Think about it. Their financial gift was a tangible acknowledgement of that spiritual inheritance. So they were not putting the people of God in a position where it was like the people like, you owe us something. That's not it. But there was sort of a reciprocal gratitude, so that let's continue this ministry, like they say, pay it forward. You've received freely, so you're paying it forward. Somebody gives you a dollar and you give away two. Somebody gives you $2, you give away one. Whatever it is, as it comes into you from that overflow, then it goes.

0: back out, and sometimes in gratitude to God or even the people that are feeding you. Yes, that's why some ministries get contributions. The church gives across cultural and ethnic lines. So there are no distinctions. There's nothing that should be holding us back. Of course, back then, the people of God and the Gentiles, that was like an interesting friction point until people started to see, like the Bible writer would say, that God has pulled down that middle wall of partition between the people and between the people and God. And so all of us now unified means that it proclaims that the gospel has dissolved every dividing wall. So what does that look like if I'm going to make that an action step? Give a ministry, give it to a ministry or a mission. Give that effort today that serves people outside of your own community or even your own culture. Let that gift be a declaration that the family of God has no borders. I'm going to read now from Philippians chapter 4 and verse 17. This may be familiar to you. I am not seeking the gift itself, but I am seeking the profit that accumulates to your account. What does that mean? It's to produce that fruit, that profit that accumulates or abounds to your account, is to produce the produce of a living thing. Paul shifts the focus of giving from what that recipient receives to what the giver gains. Let me say that again. He shifts the focus of giving from what the recipient receives to what the giver gains. Remember, we say it is more blessed to what? Give than to receive. Giving produces fruit that accumulates to the spiritual account of the one who gives. Generosity is never a loss for the one who practices it. And so God wants us to give to our local churches, give to ministries that are ministering around the world. There are human beings that are clearly doing ministry and being of service to others. You may want to see how God wants you to support those ministers. You understand? And that will be an investment, not as a donor. We're not just talking about donations. We're talking about investments of our lives in this. Let me read a quote, Testimonies for the Church, Volume 3, page 413, as we come to a swift close. The donations of the individual church members combined with the offerings of the churches will make a fund from which the minister can draw what is needed to carry forward the work. This is God's plan for supporting his work. Aren't you glad that God gave us a blueprint, and under God and unified, we can follow that blueprint to his glory? Make it a great day. Peace.
1: 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Always remember, we cannot live by bread alone, but by every word that comes from the mouth of God. This has been your Daily Portion with L. David Harris. Make it a great day.
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3: He was a 25-year-old Olympic silver medalist, but after a training accident on September the 10th, 2016, left him paralyzed, Sam Willoughby knew his BMX riding days were over. Engaged to be married, Sam figured his life was over and insisted that his fiancée move on without him. But after meeting a man in a wheelchair who worked in motor racing, Sam's life and outlook changed. One person's encouragement was all it took. Paul wrote, "Encourage one another and build one another up." Sam went on to coach his fiancée to her own BMX World Championship, and they married, with Sam even standing with the help of braces during the wedding ceremony. Jesus encouraged people, spending time with sinners and pointing them upwards towards heaven and a better life. God's followers today will do the same. Let someone use you to encourage someone else. John Bradshaw, It Is Written.

On the afternoon of the day of the resurrection, two disciples were headed to Emmaus, a small town about 8 miles west of Jerusalem. Today's scholars are divided as to the exact location, with there being three possible locations, and we are standing here today in Abu Ghosh. These disciples would no doubt have gone to Jerusalem for the Passover, but now they are heading home with confused minds and troubled hearts. They would have heard about the death and resurrection of Jesus, but would have been unsure about the latter, as it could have been hearsay. They had not made much distance when they were met in their journey by a stranger. They were so absorbed in their despondency and disappointment that they hadn't taken time to notice his physical appearance. Jesus, listening to their gloomy conversation, longed to bring them some hope and asked them why they were sad. One of the disciples, Cleopas, turned to him and asked if he was the only person in Jerusalem who hadn't heard the talk of the town. In verse 21 of chapter 24 of Luke, he then proceeded to say how Jesus had been crucified, and then he said, "We trusted that he was the one who would have redeemed Israel." People had many expectations of Jesus, one of which was he would free them of their subjugation and bondage to the Roman Empire, that he would use his supernatural powers to defeat them. These hopes and dreams were dashed, however, when they saw Jesus crucified on the cross. Sometimes our hopes and our dreams are not the same as God's, and he uses disappointment to merely redirect us to a better plan in life. Jesus listened some more to them retelling the story of his own death, and then in verse 27, he began to expound to them what Moses and all the prophets had written. Often we only hear what we want to hear. We only read and pay attention to the parts that appeal to us. But Jesus showed clearly how the Messiah was to have no earthly kingdom, how he came to serve, demonstrate true love, and how he came to die. Arriving here in Emmaus, Jesus wished to go on in his journey, but he was persuaded by them to stay a little longer and eat some food. Here we see the importance of hospitality, for unbeknownst to us, we might be entertaining angels unawares. As Jesus took the food and broke the bread and blessed it, they saw his hands and the nail scars in his hands and realized that it was Jesus. No doubt they wanted to bow down and worship him, but in the moment they realized who it was, Jesus vanished. They then return to Jerusalem with a testimony to share, and they find the house where the 11 disciples are, and they explain that Jesus has risen, and right then, in their midst, Jesus appears and says, "Peace." He holds out his hands and encourages them to touch him and see that he is real and that he is not a spirit. They see the scars in his hand for the first time, and now they know that it is Jesus. He then eats with them and spends time teaching, training, and educating them. Both at the table in Emmaus and with his disciples, Jesus uses his scars to prove his identity. Jesus has supernatural power and is not bound to keep his scars, but he chooses to do so as they tell a key story about who he is as a person. In heaven, we will continue to look on these scars as they tell a story about his immense love for us, about the high cost of sin and the sacrifice that Jesus made. May our hearts burn within us as we hear this story, and may it compel us to surrender our hearts to him.

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1: Money doesn't solve financial problems. Hi, I'm Chuck Bentley with My Money Life from Crown. 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I'm addressing those who live on the financial cliff, always hoping for a windfall. 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
3: Welcome to Johnny Erickson Tada Sharing Hope. Today, Johnny has some much-needed insight on dealing with pain.
4: And one way to deal with it is to make a to-do list. Because when that pain starts biting bad, I know I always follow a list of things that my friend Michael gave me years ago. Michael suffers from degenerative disc disease, and he lives pretty much on a pain level of 9 on the scale. Yikes. And when it comes to dealing with pain, his to-do list has helped me time and again, and I'm going to pass on his wisdom to you. Because first, when Michael's degenerative disc disease nearly takes him out, when he loses his focus and he doesn't know what to do to escape the pain, he simply does the next thing. Really, when you're in pain, it is so easy to get stuck. Stuck in the present moment of your searing agony. So, do like Michael does. Rally your senses, take what medication is advised, and get up and do the next thing. It could be the laundry, a paper due, bills to be paid, a worship service to attend. Whatever it is, do it. Secondly, help someone else. There are scores of people around you whose situations are as difficult, if not worse than yours. So find that person whom you can serve by alleviating their suffering however you're able. Be inspired by the example of Jesus. I mean, come on, while dying on the cross, what was he doing? He was reaching out to

0: the fellow next to him he was serving. Third on the to-do list is to soak yourself in Scripture. Psalm 119, verse 92 says, "If your law had not been my delight, I would have perished in my affliction." And then Psalm 119, verse 107 echoes nearly the same thing. It says, "I have suffered much. Preserve my life, Lord, according to your word." I mean, these verses tell us the importance of anchoring ourselves to the word of God when it comes to keeping our head above the water of affliction. Fourth on Michael's list, find a really, really, really good distraction. I mean it. Pain specialists say that this is one of the most effective ways to manage pain. So focus on an interesting hobby, read a fascinating book, finish an important project, fix a leaky faucet, dig in the garden, whatever it is, do something that demands more of your attention than your pain does. And then number five, check your medications, would you? Philippians chapter 4 tells us to be anxious for nothing. So if your pain medication is making you anxious, talk to your doctor because there may be something better. I know for me, stretching daily, drinking lots of water, breathing exercises, those things really help. Next, do what you can to reduce all stress and anxiety. Isaiah 32 says this. It says, "The effect of righteousness will be quietness and confidence forever." Wow. So, friend, pursue right living. Keep in step with the Spirit. Practice being grateful. Put a melody in your heart. Pause to pray. Keep regular with your Bible reading. Give His love to others. My goodness, these are all great ways to reduce stress and anxiety. Finally, physical pain is going to cloud your convictions about God's benefits, which is why I continually stir my soul to remember God's benefits. God has pardoned all my sin. He's rescued and restored and crowned me with His love and healed all my diseases. Does this mean pain's going to go away? No, not immediately, but I sure do have the promise that just as Jesus rose from the grave with a new body, hallelujah, so I will one day rise with no more pain.
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avoiding some issues in your life that need to be addressed. I'm Mary Lohman of the Christian Working Woman, and this week we're asking the question, how does God feel about our busyness? Maybe you need to ask yourself, do I stay busy in order to avoid issues that need to be confronted? I know how easy this is to do because I did it for a long time. During this 10-year period many years ago, I was running from God's control in my life. I wanted to be in charge, and so my lifestyle was not what it should be, and I knew it. But I didn't want to face it. I didn't want to relinquish control of my life, so I just kept busy. I made sure every minute was filled with some kind of activity. Every weekend, every evening, if I didn't have anything to do, I found something. I got involved in all kinds of activities simply to stay busy. That way, I didn't leave time to think. I didn't allow quiet moments when the convicting voice of God's Spirit could get to me. While it didn't really work, I was definitely under conviction the whole time, yet it became my escape mechanism to avoid confronting the sin in my life. What a foolish thing to do. We cannot hide from God, no matter how busy we are, and eventually we have to face ourselves. If you're staying busy because you don't want to hear what God has to say to you, let me urge you to give it up. God wants only good things for you, and you don't even realize how heavy your burden of guilt is until you get right with God, accept His forgiveness, and turn the controls back over to Him. One final question to ask yourself about your busy schedule. Is my busyness an obstacle to my spiritual growth? Are you too busy for time with God? Is that what falls through the cracks when the schedule gets heavy? I believe this is one of Satan's best tricks to pull on us, to keep us so busy that we convince ourselves we just don't have time to read our Bibles, to develop a meaningful prayer life, to simply get to know God better and better. If you're too busy to have a consistent daily time with God, you're too busy. That's for sure. 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I hope you'll join me again tomorrow.

0: Hi, this is Johnny Erickson Tata of Johnny and Friends. 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
3: With SRN News, I'm Bernie Bennett. President Trump gave the keynote address at the landmark GOP midterm convention in Dallas, Texas last night. The president says the upcoming midterm elections will be like no other.
4: Continue to make America great again, and we will make our voices heard, perhaps like never before. That's the beautiful challenge, that the midterms are not supposed to be won by the sitting president, and we're going to change that, and we'll make it an even more important time in our country and presidency. It'll be something very special. We have to do it.
3: The president has pledged to visit key states and hold rallies. He also defended tariffs and promised a Trump dividend if Republicans win. Conservatives across the country are mourning the loss of Charlie Kirk, who was assassinated a year ago today, as his organization continues to expand nationwide. Correspondent Laura Winters reports.
5: Today marks 1 year that conservative Charlie Kirk was assassinated while speaking at a Turning Point USA event on the campus of Utah Valley University. In a fact sheet, Turning Point says it saw unprecedented expansion in the 2025-26 school year, with over a million students who are now members continuing Charlie's legacy. Those students with chapters at more than 3,000 high school clubs and 1,500 college chapters. Laura Winters reporting.
3: Ukrainian President Volodymyr Zelensky is in Canada and talks with Prime Minister Mark Carney. He aims to secure further support for Ukraine's their fight against Russia. Ukraine faces pressure from Russia's air war, which is targeting its power grid ahead of winter. Recent U.S. efforts to end the conflict has shown little progress, but talks between delegations from Moscow and Kyiv are expected to continue. Zelensky arrived in Canada in Calgary Wednesday night. This is SRN News.
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1: A Canadian doctor makes a shocking proposal. Correspondent Michael Harrington reports.
2: The Quebec College of Physicians thinks the government should allow doctors to kill infants who suffer from, quote, severe pain, extreme deformation, or fatal diagnosis. The QCP tells the Daily Mail that it wants the Canadian government to extend its physician-assisted suicide law to include such newborns. In fact, the government has expanded assisted suicide several times since its inception in 2016. Next year, mentally ill people will be eligible. Michael Harrington reporting.
1: Rabbis in the U.S. say their congregations are feeling unsettled by threats as the high holy days approach. New York Rabbi David Engber notes that many Jews feel vulnerable due to rising anti-Semitism from some political figures on both sides of the left and right. The Secure Community Network is offering security training to Jewish institutions. More details on these stories at srnews.com. An Anthropic researcher is resigning over concerns about irresponsible development of artificial intelligence.
3: Jacob Coxon, who worked at Anthropic and OpenAI, shared his worries about unsafe development practices and underestimating AI's capabilities on the social platform X. His post reached nearly 100 million people overnight, sparking widespread online discussion. He warned that AI models could soon become superhuman systems and even threaten human life. Bob Agner reporting.
1: Cockpit voice recordings, providing some sense of what also happened at an Amazon cargo plane as it derailed off of Miami runway over the weekend.
4: Investigators have released a summary of the cockpit voice recordings from the Amazon cargo plane that careened off a Miami runway and killed 5 people Sunday afternoon. They reveal that for nearly 2 minutes, one of the pilots warned that the plane was coming in too fast.
5: It's all about focus. Giving your life focus today, 2 Timothy chapter 2, verses 3 and 4. Endure suffering along with me as a good soldier of Christ Jesus. And as Christ's soldier, do not let yourself become tied up in the affairs of this life. For then you cannot satisfy the one who has enlisted you in his army. 2 Timothy chapter 2, verses 3 and 4.
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7: It was the house Grandma and Granddad built with a little help from their granddaughter, who happened to turn out to be my wife. That was, many years ago. Grandma and Granddad are gone, and the house was in the hands of renters for a number of years. And the landlord, my wife's dad, lived hours away, and his age and his health prevented him from keeping up with what was happening. And man, I'll tell you, oof, the house and the land around it, not good stuff was happening. And when he deeded that house to the rest of the family, they weren't really pleased with what had happened over the years. The house was run down, the carpet was infested with bugs, fences had been moved, and nobody in the family had to do anything to accumulate this mess. All we had to do was do nothing. I'm Ron Hutchcraft. I want to have a word with you today about the high price of neglect. And who is that silent thief? He has a name. His name is neglect. He doesn't make much noise, but he sure steals a lot from you. Since the family began to own the house, they've been working very hard to recover what that silent thief stole. Now, our word for today from the Word of God. It is warning against the silent thief. Proverbs 27, 23 and 24 says, be sure you know the condition of your flocks. Give careful attention to your herds. For riches do not endure forever, and a crown is not secure for all.

0: generations. So God's saying, hey, take good care of what's important to you. What you don't take care of, you may very well lose. Well, people end up with major health problems, not always because they do terrible things to their body, but because they just let their body go. But neglect is even more damaging in your important relationships. It may be that in that spinning gerbil wheel of your busy life, someone you love is suffering from neglect. You haven't done anything bad to your mate or child or your parents. You just haven't done much. Remember, neglect is the silent thief. Slowly but very surely, intimacy is lost, trust is lost, communication, closeness. Believe me, we saw what neglect did to a house. Well, the longer you let things go, the harder it's going to be to get it fixed. It may be time for a priority check. Time to bring those you love and those you need the most back from the margins and back into the center. Tragically, the most important relationship in your life can atrophy through neglect. Your relationship with God. You may not have done something awful. You're just slowly pushing Jesus to the edges of your schedule and your life. And on that day, when you go into eternity, as we all will, if you miss heaven, will it be because of the silent thief? He will have stolen from you the greatest treasure of all, eternal life, by getting you to miss a personal relationship with Jesus just by never getting around to beginning that relationship. That's why God's book says, how shall we escape if we neglect such great salvation? Many people will spend eternity away from God, not because they rejected what Jesus did on the cross, but because they just neglected it. They put it off. They made excuses. They postponed God. This great salvation is what Jesus did. By loving you so much, he died to pay your death penalty for your sin. But that salvation isn't your salvation. Until you tell Jesus, you're putting your total trust in him like a drowning person would grab a lifeguard as their only hope. So let me ask you, when did you do that with Jesus? If you never have, and you don't want to risk losing the heaven that Jesus died to give you, would you give yourself to him today? Tell him, Jesus, I'm yours. And this would be the day to go to our website and get that information that will help you secure your relationship with him. Go to anewstory.com. That's anewstory.com. I've just known too many people who waited one day too long to get to Jesus. And that neglect stole their eternity. Don't walk by Jesus anymore. No, run into his waiting arms.
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1: 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What a waste of time. Then I started praying and thanking God for you because you're such a good man. And I started reminiscing of all the things you've done and been doing right.
2: I like where you're going today.
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0: This is Ivan Williams with Brighter Hope. When you continue to struggle to stay afloat while your peers are doing so well, when your heart is broken by a broken promise of some man or woman or organization or even some scammed creation, when Social Security is not enough and it seems like the young don't care about the old anymore, when God's silence continues and fat kings seem to flourish and malnourished babies are left on doorsteps, remember, Jesus came to set the captives free. And he who the Son sets free is free indeed. And for you, that is hope in Jesus Christ.
1: 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Life Talk.
2: Ezekiel 16:49 says, "Now this was the sin of your sister Sodom. She and her daughters were arrogant, overfed, and unconcerned. They did not help the poor and needy." Hi, I'm Rob West with another Faith and Finance Minute. When people think of Sodom, they often remember its sexual sin. But Ezekiel draws attention to something we can easily miss. Abundance had made its people proud, comfortable, and unconcerned about those in need. Their prosperity became a wall instead of a blessing. It sheltered them from compassion and hardened them toward the vulnerable. Financial abundance can become spiritually dangerous when it makes us less attentive to those in need. God's provision is never meant to close our hearts, so ask Him to guard you from comfortable indifference and show you whom you can serve today. Manage your finances.

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They will change your life if you let them. For they come from the very heart of God. He loves you. And he is the father you have been looking for all your life. This is his love letter

my child. You may not know me, but I know everything about you. I know when you sit down and when you rise up. I am familiar with all your ways. Even the very hairs on your head are numbered. For you were made in my image. In me, you live and move and have your being. For you are my offspring. I knew you even before you were conceived. I chose you when I planned creation. You were not a mistake. For all your days are written in my book. I determined the exact time of your birth and where you would live. You are fearfully and wonderfully made. I knit you together in your mother's womb and brought you forth on the day you were born. I have been misrepresented by those who don't know me. I am not distant and angry, but am the complete expression of love. And it is my desire to lavish my love on you, simply because you are my child and I am your father. I offer you more than your earthly father ever could, for I am the perfect father. Every good gift that you receive comes from my hand. For I am your provider and I meet all your needs. My plan for your future has always been filled with hope. Because I love you with an everlasting love. My thoughts toward you are countless as the sand on the seashore. And I rejoice over you with singing. I will never stop doing good to you. For you are my treasured possession. I desire to establish you with all my heart and all my soul. And I want to show you great and marvelous things. If you seek me with all your heart, you will find me. Delight in me and I will give you the desires of your heart. For it is I who gave you those desires. I am able to do more for you than you could possibly imagine. For I am your greatest encourager. I am also the father who comforts you in all your troubles. When you are brokenhearted, I am close to you. As a shepherd carries a lamb, I have carried you close to my heart. One day, I will wipe away every tear from your eyes, and I'll take away all the pain you have suffered on this earth. I am your father. And I love you even as I love my son, Jesus.

for in Jesus my love for you is revealed. He is the exact representation of my being. He came to demonstrate that I am for you, not against you, and to tell you that I am not counting your sins. Jesus died so that you and I could be reconciled. His death was the ultimate expression of my love for you. I gave up everything I love that I might gain your love. If you receive the gift of my son Jesus, you receive me. And nothing will ever separate you from my love again. Come home and I'll throw the biggest party heaven has ever seen. I have always been Father, and will always be Father. My question is, will you be my child? I am waiting for you. Love, your dad. Almighty God.

0: tobacco or some of these other dubious companies. 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So I think as Christians, you need to be careful not to try to exploit companies or make money off companies that have are morally questionable. That's a good thing for you to ask. 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That's a different issue. But just like when you go to the supermarket, you buy your oranges. They may also sell alcohol, but you don't buy the alcohol. Hey, we'll be back with more questions, friends. Don't go anywhere.
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0: Welcome back, listening friends. 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It's on YouTube, Amazing Facts YouTube. We're airing, I think, live on AFTV and rebroadcast at other stations. 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Give us a call. We've got some room left for the second half of the program. We'd love to hear from you. My name is Doug Batchelor.
4: 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Bob, welcome to the program.
5: Hey, gentlemen. Thank you, brothers.
0: Yeah.
5: Doug and John, my question is, when the latter rain comes and the 144,000 are spreading the three angels messages, the other Christians on the planet that are not part of or counted part of the 140,000, will they be doing the same thing?
0: Yeah, well, I think as we near the end of time, every believer is engaged in sharing the good news. I think the key to understanding who the 144,000 are can be found in Acts chapter 2. In Acts chapter 2, we know that they were the first thing that happens actually in Acts chapter 1 is they do a head count. And they say, you know, we are short one apostle. There were 12. Jesus wanted 12. Even though there were not 12 tribes of Israel left because they'd been scattered, he said, we need 12 apostles. And Judas had killed himself. So Peter said, let's pick a replacement. And I trust he was led by the Spirit. They cast lots. They picked a replacement. As soon as they got back to the number 12, the Holy Spirit was poured out, and there's a great revival. Now, the Holy Spirit did not just fall on the 12 apostles in the upper room. It says there were 120 in the upper room. So it's 10 times more than just the 12. The ones who received the special filling in the last days are not just the 144,000. The 144,000 are very much like last day apostles. They have a special work to do, a special

0: happy to send this to you, Bob, or anyone wanting to learn more about that. Just before we give the number again, Pastor, just to add to that a little bit, you know, he asked about the latter rain. There might be some folks who are wondering, well, what is it talking about, the latter rain?
1: Yeah, well, in Bible times, they had what they called the former rain and the latter rain connected with the harvest. They were an agricultural society, and they always prayed especially that there'd be this good rain that would sprout the seed, and then just before the harvest, there would be another rain that would help it to plump up before the harvest. And in the same way, Jesus scattered the seed of the gospel with his 3.5 years of ministry. Then the Holy Spirit was poured out at Pentecost, and you had like the former rain before Christ comes to harvest, and he pictures himself coming with a sickle in his hand in Revelation to harvest as a symbol. There'll be the latter rain of the Holy Spirit to prepare the crop of souls. So it uses that farming terminology in connection with the second coming.
0: Okay, the book that we mentioned, it's called Who Will Sing the Song? Understanding the 144,000, and that is for free. We'll send it to anyone in the U.S. or in Canada. The number to call for that is 800-835-6747, and you can ask for the book, Who Will Sing the Song? Understanding the 144,000. Or you can just dial #250 on your phone and say Bible Answers Live, and then ask for the book about the 144,000. Next caller that we have is Kim, and he's listening from Iowa. Kim, welcome to the program.
2: Thank you.
1: Oh, Kim is Sorry, Kim. There's a couple of different Kims out there.
2: You're okay. No worries. I have a question. I have this discussion with a lady that I work with. It's 1 Timothy chapter 4, verses 4 and 5, and about unclean and clean meats to be eaten, not to be eaten. But she claims that the scripture negates everything.
1: All right, well, let's read this for our friends that are listening. If you look in 1 Timothy chapter 4, and I'll read 4 and 5, it says, "For every creature of God is good, and nothing to be is to be refused if it's received with thanksgiving, for it is sanctified by the word of God in prayer." Now, you need to go back to verse 3, really, where he says that there'll be this, you know, fallen power in the last days that will command people not to marry. All right, that's a clue right there. There's going to be a religious movement that will tell its priests they can't marry. 10 seconds, you got to figure out the answer to that. And then it says they'll command people to abstain from foods that the Bible says can be eaten because they're sanctified by the word of God. Well, they say like you can or can't eat fish on a certain day, clean or unclean. And so this is talking about a particular movement in the last days. Now, when Paul says for every creature of God is good and nothing to be refused, there was a big debate in the church in Paul's day where the Christians were being told by the Jewish believers, these are believers in Christ, but they're coming from a Jewish background, that they couldn't eat any meat that was sold in the Roman Greek marketplaces because it had been offered to idols before it was sacrificed. And they said, you will be participating in idolatry even if you buy that chicken that's hanging there in the meat market, because before they slaughtered the chicken, they did it in front of a little idol to some god. Well, Paul said the idol's nothing. If you don't, if that doesn't bother your conscience, don't do it. If it does bother your conscience, well, just eat vegetables and don't eat the meat. If it bothers your brother, don't do it. There's a big debate in the New Testament about can you eat things that were offered to idols? And Paul said, well, if you're not offering it to an idol and you're just buying it in the market, then don't ask any questions for conscience sake. It's something like today, my wife and I love going to a Thai restaurant. One of the Thai restaurants we go to, it's got like a statue of Buddha in there when you walk in. Well, that doesn't bother me. I'm not going to worship Buddha. And I don't feel like God thinks I'm worshiping Buddha by eating there. Someone, if I went with a brother and sister and they said, oh, Doug, we can't eat here. There's a statue of Buddha at the entrance. I said, all right, well, let's go somewhere else. So there was this kind of debate. It had nothing to do with the clean meats so much as things sacrificed to idols. Paul is saying every creature of God is good, and nothing to be refused if it's received with thanksgiving. He's talking about, for it is sanctified by the word of God. There are some animals that the word of God says you can't eat. They're called clean animals. And there are some you cannot eat. They're called unclean. It's called an abomination. God is not saying that you just pray over anything and it becomes clean. It's really absurd to think that you tell your children, I don't care what you eat for breakfast, just make sure you pray over it. No, you know that there's nutritional value and you're going to reap what you sow. So we have a study guide that we can share, and she can give this to her friend.
0: Study guide is called God's Free Health Plan, and we'll be happy to send this to anyone who calls and asks. The number is 800-835-6777.

0: 1-800-947. 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Next caller that we have. Thank you, Kim. Next caller that we have is Carlos listening in Florida. Carlos, welcome to the program.
1: How are you doing, Pastor?
2: Doing great. Thanks for calling.
1: So my question is, I'm watching a Joe Cruz on a sermon here on Sabbath. So this is in regards to Sabbath, if it should be kept, if us Christians today should keep Sabbath or not. And he came to a verse that was, he's reading out a something that Billy Graham wrote, and it came to Romans 10:8-10, but he didn't really read the verse. He just kind of kept, I don't think he read the verse anyways. I was looking for what the verse in the Bible as he was talking, but I couldn't tell if he was really talking, but it didn't seem like he was speaking scripture. How does that Romans 10:8-10 relate to keeping of the Sabbath or keeping of the laws?
2: All right. Well, really, first of all, you're talking about, and I don't mean to jump in, but you're talking about a scripture reference that is given during a sermon that you are watching. Is that correct?
1: Yes, sir.
2: All right. It is entirely possible. I've done it before that he misquoted the reference or quoted the wrong reference in the wrong place. So I'll read this for our friends. I'm not sure that could be the problem. But let me read what it says here in Romans chapter 10. I think you said verse 8-10. And it said, but what does it say? The word is near you and in your mouth and in your heart. That is the word of faith which we preach, that if you confess with your mouth the Lord Jesus, and if you believe in your heart that God has raised him from the dead, you will be saved. For with the heart one believes into righteousness, and with the mouth confession is made unto salvation. Now that is a powerful verse that is often used in a person accepting Christ and receiving forgiveness and righteousness by faith. I don't know that I would use that connected with the Sabbath.
0: I think maybe what and Carlos, if we understand what the argument is, I think some people say, well, this verse says you just need to confess with your mouth and believe in your heart, and that's all you have to do. You don't have to keep the law. You don't have to worry about that.
2: Yeah, but Billy Graham believes you should keep the law too.
0: Yeah, which is interesting.
1: So I had a feeling. I had a feeling he made a mistake on the scripture there. But what he was saying was something along the lines of, what should we do now that we're living through faith? Does it mean that we could just continue to sin? Or?
2: That would be Romans chapter 6. Shall we continue in sin that grace might abound? God forbid. Now, you know what? He may have quoted Romans chapter. Well, there's two places. You got Romans chapter 6 and you've got Romans chapter 7 talks about that. Let me see. Romans 6 verse 1. What then shall we say? Shall we continue in sin that grace may abound? God forbid. Certainly not. How shall we who are dead to sin, meaning lawlessness, live any longer in it?
1: And, amen. That's the one I was looking for.
2: Yeah. So it may mean he may have meant to quote that one. I don't know. Of course, I don't know what sermon you're listening to. But
1: do you know the service I'm looking at?
2: No, Joe Cruz has preached thousands of sermons. So don't quiz me on that. I have no idea which one you're listening to.
1: Yeah.
0: Hopefully that helps,
1: I'm trying
0: Carlos.
1: To figure this out about the Sabbath. And yes, this has helped a lot, actually.
2: All right.
1: So
2: good.
1: Romans 6, right?
2: Yeah. Romans 6, verse 1. And there's another one in Romans 6, too. Well, he says, you know, he that is dead is freed from sin. But let me see here. Yeah, do not let sin reign in your mortal. You read all of Romans 6. The whole thing is
0: all
2: good.
0: There. Yep.
2: Hey, thanks, Carlos. You know what? I would offer Carlos that book, Does God's Grace Blot Out the Law?
0: It's an excellent book.
2: Because he quotes that there.
0: Again, he's called Does God's Grace Blot Out the Law? The number is 800-835.
2: And that is by Joe Cruz.
0: 6747, written by Joe Cruz. We'll send that to anyone who calls and asks. You can also dial #250, say Bible Answers Live, and ask for the book, Does God's Grace Blot Out the Law? Next caller that we have is Cammy, listening from California. Cammy, welcome to the program.
3: Hello, pastors. Good evening. Thank you for taking my call.
2: Yes.
3: So my question this evening is dealing with the story about Saul and the witch of Endor.
2: Uh-huh.
3: In 1 Samuel chapter 28. And when you get down to the 15th verse, it says, and Samuel said to Saul, why hast thou disquieted me to bring me up, et cetera, et cetera. And so I'm wondering, is why does the word of God say that it was Samuel when

0: then we know that it wasn't.
1: Well, I think it's just saying through the perspective of those that were present that day, this apparition, this spirit said, who she says is, you know, Samuel says, why did you disturb me? Now, later we read that they are the spirits of devils working miracles. And Satan, then you can read in 2 Corinthians chapter 11, Satan himself can be transformed into an angel of light. So if the devil and his angels can transform themselves and to create illusions, and they're the spirits of devils working miracles, and then you can also read in Kings, it talks about lying spirits, where Micaiah the prophet came before Ahab. They said they are lying spirits. So I think it's pretty clear. And you've got that other verse where it says,
2: yeah, I'm looking at it here.
1: A medium.
2: Yeah, 1 Chronicles chapter 10, verse 13. It says, so Saul died for his unfaithfulness, in which he committed against the Lord, because he did not keep the word of the Lord, and also because he consulted a medium for guidance.
1: Yeah.
2: So, you know, there it is. A familiar spirit is another term that's sometimes used.
1: So I know when you read it, they're just, you know, they're saying that this thing obviously looked and sounded like Samuel, or it was impersonating Samuel, so that's the name that was given to it, but it wasn't really Samuel. And I'm looking, where is it? Isaiah chapter 8. Verse, yeah, Isaiah 8:19. And when they say to you, seek those who are mediums, a medium supposedly connects you with the dead world, the spirit world, seek those who are mediums and wizards who whisper and mutter, should not a people seek their God? Should they seek the dead on behalf of the living? And then you read where Solomon says, the living know their die, but the dead know nothing. So, and then obviously, does the devil have the ability to resurrect dead saints? No. Only Jesus has. He's got the keys of life and death and the resurrection. So by all other counts, it's what you would call the preponderance of evidence. This was a satanic impersonator.
0: Right.
1: Does that make sense?
0: I know that it does. And I just wanted to say, too, before I go, that in verse 14, it says, and Saul perceived that it was Samuel, and he stooped with his face to the ground and bowed himself. And so realizing that the so-called Samuel did not immediately correct him and say, you know, don't bow to me. You should only bow to the Lord,
1: yeah,
0: as an angel would do. We know, too, that that couldn't have been Samuel.
1: Yeah. And, you know, when we go, they weren't supposed to consult witches, because what's happening is you're going on enchanted ground. You're going on the devil's ground, and then we're wide open to deception. And that's what happened to Saul. And because he went to that witch and he believed the message of the evil spirit, he did get discouraged the next day. He had no courage to lead his men into battle. They lost miserably, and he killed himself, committed suicide like Judas. So that was a lying spirit. We have a whole lesson that talks about the Witch of Endor.
2: That's right. And you're thinking about the lesson
1: in the Storicals.
2: Oh, in the Storicals.
1: It's called The Witch of Endor.
2: That's right. Now, that's available online if you go to the Amazing Facts website and just look up the study guide. It's called The Witch of Endor, and it actually goes into more detail on the subject. Next caller there we have is Linda, listening in South Carolina. Linda, welcome to the program.
3: Hello, guys. How are you?
1: Doing wonderful. Thank you for calling.
3: I have a question about the destruction of Jerusalem and the temple. What did it signify? And what is the sign for us again? Is it the drying up of the Euphrates rivers?
1: All right. That's you've asked a big question. First of all, what did it signify, the destruction of the temple? Well, God instructed the children of Israel to build the temple originally, because it's where they learned the plan of salvation. They had the tabernacle in the wilderness. That was a mobile temple that they first built. Then David gathered material and Solomon built a beautiful temple that was the biggest and the best of the three. Then that was destroyed by Nebuchadnezzar. And then they came back in the days of Ezra and Nehemiah. They rebuilt the third temple. It was later refurbished by Herod the Great. Jesus said, because they did not accept him, he said, your house is left unto you desolate. There would not be left one stone upon another. Christ said, destroy this temple made with hands, speaking of his body, and I'll make one without hands, the church. So when Jesus died on the cross, the veil in the temple was torn, signifying the whole purpose for the earthly temple, pointing to Jesus, the Lamb of God, was fulfilled. And so there was no need to sacrifice lambs anymore, because Christ is now the real Lamb of God that all that pointed to. But they continued with their sacrifice.

0: sacrifices even after Jesus ascended to heaven. That temple was destroyed in 70 AD, and it's never going to be rebuilt again. Now the temple is the church. The Bible says, "What don't you know that ye are the temple of God?" Christ built a temple, and you and I are that temple. Peter says, we are living stones in the temple of God. Oh, that's actually in Ephesians. So that's what's indicated by the temple being destroyed back then. The emphasis now in the New Testament is not on the physical temple, because that kind of takes you to the old sacrificial system. The emphasis now is on Christ and the church, and Christ is ministering before the real temple of God in heaven. He is our high priest, and that's in Hebrews chapter 8 and 9. I'm not mistaken. So now you asked about the angels in the river Euphrates. That's connected with the sixth plague.
1: Were you referring to the drying up of the river Euphrates?
2: Yes. Is that a symbol for us to leave the cities and get ready for the coming of the Lord?
0: Well, the physical drying up of the river Euphrates, I think, is interesting, but it's not the final fulfillment of the sixth plague. The sixth plague, I'm looking at the clock and thinking, I don't know if I got time to go into it. When the city of Babylon fell back in the days of Daniel, the children of Israel were captive in Babylon. They dried up the Euphrates River. The Persians dried up the Euphrates River. Babylon fell, and the Cyrus, the Persian general, let them go back to the promised land. When it says Euphrates is going to dry up, it's talking about Babylon falling, ancient spiritual Babylon falling. God's people will go to the spiritual Canaan, promised land. So it is interesting that the literal Euphrates is drying. Of course, many rivers in the world are drying right now just because of droughts and war. But that there are signs when we should flee to the cities. I've got a book called Heading for the Hills. It's called A Beginner's Guide to Country Living. I talk about what is a sign to flee to the cities. You may want to go to Amazing Facts and pick that up.
1: Just go to the Amazing Facts website, just amazingfacts.org or .com, and type in the name of the book.
0: Called Heading for the Hills.
1: Heading for the Hills, and you'll be able to learn more about how you can get that book. Next caller that we have is Bessie, listening in Wisconsin. Bessie, welcome to the program.
3: Hello.
0: Hi, Bessie.
3: Thanks for taking my call. I've been working on an article that I was writing, and I read John 13, verses 34 and 35, and it's talking about the idea of loving one another. And the way that it says it twice, and I'm wondering, it's talking if it's meaning to say to love one another the way that Christ...
0: Yes. Yeah. Well, of course, Jesus does want us to love one another. He said, by this all men will know you are my disciples, by your love for one another. And, Paul says love is the fulfilling of the law. If we love our neighbor, we keep those commandments between ourselves and our fellow man. And... yeah, there's no question that that is the great commandment. John, in his first letter, he says, beloved, let us love one another, for love is of God, and everyone who loves is born of God. He that does not love knows not God, for God is love. And so this was the central theme of the Apostle John, is he highlighted Jesus' teaching on the quintessence of Christianity is love. And the best way for us to show our love for God is by loving each other. In the great judgment, Jesus is going to say, I was hungry and you fed me. I was thirsty and you gave me drink. And the believers are going, when did we do these things for you? And he says, in as much as you did it for the least of these, you did it for me. So that's the big testing criteria for if our hearts are changed. Do we love each other? Thank you very much, Bessie. And Pastor Ross, we've got 1 minute and 42 left. You think we can do something?
1: Yeah, let's go to Barbara in Florida. Barbara, welcome to the program. We have about a minute and a half.
4: Hello, good afternoon or good evening, Pastor.
0: Evening.
4: I just have a question. In Revelation 21, also in Philippians 3:21, it talks about we having a new body, like a glorious body like Jesus Christ.
0: Right.
4: So I'm wondering, since we won't have flesh and blood anymore, we will be immortals. So... are we not going to be able to eat anymore, shower, brush our teeth, get hungry, stuff like that?
0: Well, let's talk about that.

0: It's Jesus, when he rose from the dead, he ate in front of the disciples, even though he had a glorified body. He said, touch me, feel me. A spirit does not have flesh and bone as you see that I have. It tells us in the new earth, we will plant vineyards and eat the fruit of them. And we will eat from the tree of life. So we are definitely going to be real in eating. God is not taking away our physical side. He is adding a spiritual dimension. So the physical is not taken away. The spiritual is added. We will still have bodies like Adam and Eve had bodies, but we'll be able to see God and talk to angels and dwell in that spirit realm along with the three dimensions we have now. So yes, you'll be doing real things. Hey, listening friends, we're going to sign off here in a moment. We do this in two phases. We say farewell to our friends listening on satellite radio. They're on a different clock. But stay tuned. The rest of you, we're coming back for some rapid fire internet Bible questions in just a moment.
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2: Hello, friends. Welcome back to Bible Answers Live. And we're going to take some of the email questions that you have sent in. If you'd like to email us your Bible question, the email address is just balquestions@amazingfacts.org. So, Pastor Doug, question number one, were animals reproducing in the Garden of Eden? There had to be more than two sheep or goats for God to make clothing for the fallen couple. And this is coming from Joseph.
0: Yeah, well, you know, as soon as God made Adam and Eve, he told them to be fruitful and multiply. And I'm sure the other creatures were being fruitful and multiplying. We don't know how long it was from the time that God made Adam and Eve until they sinned. But keep in mind, sheep, the gestation period is not as long as it is for humans. So it's very likely that there were already some flocks and they had multiplied at that point.
2: Okay, next question that we have. Harrison is asking, why does the Bible seem so hard to understand?
0: Well, you know, it depends on where you're coming from. For me, it was very hard because I did not grow up with a Christian home and biblical context and background. I think it's easier for those raised in Christian families that grow up hearing the Bible and hearing the stories and hearing preachers explain it. For me, when I started reading the Bible, and I think first one was like King James, no less, I struggled. But like it, learning any new language, there's a certain language, so to speak, in the way the Bible is written. As I read it, I understood more and more. Now it's fairly easy for me to, you know what the basic context of the Bible is. I'd say keep reading, and you will understand it. And it's just wonderful because even those who study the Bible for, you know, their whole lives continue to find more and more. It gets deeper and deeper. The treasures are fathomless in the Bible.
2: Our next call is asking, do you think God has a sense of humor? That's from Gala.
0: You know, virtually every emotion that humans have, we inherited from God because we're made in his image. So people can feel anger. The Bible says God has anger. People can feel love. We learn that from God. People can have jealousy. God says, I am a jealous God. People laugh. The Bible actually says God laughs. And I think that the reason that we find certain things ironic or humorous is because we've learned that. That's something that we're wired from. Now, every emotion that God has, he has those emotions perfectly. We often corrupt those things. You know, we can have wrong wrath, wrong jealousy, and wrong humor. God does all things well. Hey, listening friends, it's been a delight. We look forward to studying his word with you again next week. Check out amazingfacts.org. Keep us on the air, and we'll study with you again next week.
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3: With SRN News, I'm Bob Agnew in Washington. Iran has struck U.S. jets after President Trump promised that the war with Iran is probably going to come to an end after the midterm elections. The president accusing Iran of trying to drag it on, primarily to damage the president and his party. Meanwhile, the president is warning Iran about trying to develop a suspected nuclear site.
4: Wednesday, at the midterm Republican convention in Dallas, President Donald Trump urged Iran, quote, not to get too cute over activity at a suspected nuclear site on Pickaxe Mountain, following a barrage of attacks between both countries on tankers around the strategically vital Strait of Hormuz. Situated near Iran's heavily damaged Natanz uranium enrichment facility, Pickaxe Mountain is regarded as one of the last remaining vestiges of Tehran's nuclear program. The president has previously threatened to attack the underground tunnel complex amid concerns that Iran could reconstitute its nuclear program. Bernie Bennett reporting.
3: Lisa Dwyer has a report on Americans' current view about what happened on September 11th.
5: A new poll finds that the September 11th, 2001 attacks are still among the most significant historical events in many Americans' lives. About half of U.S. adults consider what happened that day to be one of the most pivotal events they've lived through 25 years later. Even

0: with other recent events such as the 2008 financial crisis, the COVID pandemic, and presidential elections, 9/11 stands out for its lasting impact. About two-thirds say it affected the country a great deal or quite a bit, while the vast majority of Americans remember where they were when they heard the news about the attacks. Only about 1 in 10 plan to commemorate Friday's anniversary. I'm Lisa Dwyer.
1: Conservatives across the country today are mourning the loss of Charlie Kirk. He was assassinated a year ago today. His organization continues to expand nationwide, today marking 1 year since a conservative was murdered while speaking at a Turning Point USA event. This is SRN News.
2: Putting up sheetrock in my basement, I measured and marked where I thought the stud was. Well, I missed it. Upon closer inspection, I noticed the mark I was aiming for was not the pencil mark which I had made, but rather some kind of imperfection on the sheetrock. I was aiming at the wrong mark. Have you ever aimed at the wrong mark? When we feel unfulfilled, we aim at wealth or we aim at fame, stardom, athleticism, perhaps even gambling, drugs, wine, men, and song. And then we find out we've been aiming at the wrong mark. What's the real mark? Whoa, may I have the privilege of introducing you to the real mark? It's Jesus. Jesus. He says to come to him and he will give rest and peace and hope. He's given me rest and peace and hope. Oh, I do get upset and worry, but then I remind myself that Jesus has his hand on my life, and yours too, if you let him. This is Rod Bieber with Seed Time and Harvest.
3: Foundations of Freedom, a look at America's founding principles and the leaders who shaped our nation.
4: Ronald Reagan understood that preserving liberty required more than defending it. It had to be taught. In his 1989 farewell address, Reagan warned America about the danger of losing its national memory. If we forget what we did, we won't know who we are. Reagan understood that a free nation cannot preserve principles its people no longer understand. Every generation must learn why America's freedoms matter, understand the sacrifices that secured them, and accept the responsibilities that come with self-government. Liberty cannot be simply inherited. It must be intentionally passed from one generation to the next. Because when we fail to teach the meaning of freedom, we eventually lose the will to preserve it. So, are we preparing the next generation merely to inherit liberty, or teaching them why it is worth preserving?
1: President Trump says he plans to give every American adult $5,000 if Republicans retain control of the House and Senate in the midterm elections. Lawyer John Day says the idea is legal.
5: This is a campaign promise. It's not a payment to individuals to try to get them to vote in a particular way. And there's a distinction. So it's essentially saying this is a promise made during a campaign. It would apply to the way it was described by President Trump. It would apply to everybody. Democrats, Republicans.
1: Responsible Federal Budget Committee member Mark Goldwine says the president's rationale for making the payments makes no sense.
6: The idea that we've had fiscal success is backwards and bordering on laughable. What we've seen is deficits have been $2 trillion a year. That was true before President Trump took office, but it's also going to be true this year. We're going to borrow another $2 trillion.
1: And you'll find more on these stories at SRN News.
7: It's all about focus, giving your life focus today. 2 Timothy chapter 2, verses 3 and 4. Endure suffering along with me as a good soldier of Christ Jesus. And as Christ's soldier, do not let yourself become tied up in the affairs of this life. For then you cannot satisfy the one who has enlisted you in his army. 2 Timothy chapter 2, verses 3 and 4. Uplifting, encouraging, Life Talk Radio.
8: Minister said in church last week that we're going to have a camp out, just like Jesus used to do with his. The church in those days didn't have organized outings like that, camp outs, did they?
9: Jesus? Camping? Hey, I like to camp. I guess I never thought much about it, whether or not Jesus would like to. Craig Allen here, stepping in for Keith Kelly as your host on Between the Lines with Pastor Don Pate, and it's been a great week to be here. I've really been stretched and helped by our discussions so far. We've been looking at high holidays for the Bible calendar and discovering

0: that God gave his people wonderful lessons about himself and how that they were to live in this model. And this is a very timely discussion because if you look at the calendar today, you'll see we're right at the edge of this time of year. So far, in this series, we've considered the start of the year, the days of repentance, the enactment of forgiveness, the solemn and wonderful Day of Atonement, and now we're moving into something that our teacher says will really help you understand about four chapters in the middle of the book of John. He tells me that we're going to find out about the times that Jesus went camping and why he did it. Let's join Pastor Don now and find out more.
1: I don't know if you've ever considered going camping with God. I mean, that's pretty cool when you think about it. And in the scripture ritual, there literally was a time when God gave his people the orders to go camping, and you probably know it. And it is actually a good portion of the element of what is the topic for our series this week, this concept of the high holidays or the days of awe, the days of repentance, the days of renewal that come around in September into October every year, the month of Tishri in the Hebrew calendar. And I don't know if you've been able to be with us so far in the series, but this has been great. There are certain things in this thing called Sukkot, or the Feast of Booths, or the Feast of Tabernacles. These terms are all the same. They're interchangeable. A sukkah is a booth, and Sukkot means plural. Booths, the Feast of Booths. Exodus 23, the Lord said, look, you know, I brought you out of Egypt, and you were camping in the wilderness and stuff like this, and the day's going to come when you're going to get across into the land, and you're going to have nice houses, but I really want you every year to be taken back to understand, to remember, once upon a time, we were pilgrims. Once upon a time, we were strangers, we were aliens, we were wandering. I mean, we just had tents, and God made a nation out of us. And God says, I don't ever want you to forget that. So annually, as part of this cycle of what we call the high holidays or the days of awe, we find that God moves the people from the wake-up call, Rosh Hashanah, into the reflection and renewal time of the days of awe, the days of repentance for 10 days, and then comes judgment, Yom Kippur, and out of judgment, when judgment is no longer is something to be frightened of because you come through it successfully, it's time to start rejoicing. Sukkot, Exodus 23. It's one of the pilgrimage festivals of the Bible time, when the people were literally supposed to go, you know, get near the sanctuary. They were supposed to get near the tent. They were supposed to get near where the Lord's ark was, where the Lord's presence was. And so this is the third and the final of the pilgrimage festivals. In the Northern Hemisphere, of course, it becomes a fall event, a harvest time. There are certain things that are commanded by the Lord related to this next stage of the high holidays. They were supposed to, one, they were supposed to actually live in the booth, live in the sukkah, okay? Another is that they're commanded to gather four species, four elements of nature. And this shares, you know, for those of us who are modern and we live in cities and we're not rural and agrarian and we don't spend time out on the farm and that kind of thing. I mean, this is kind of alien to us, but people who are people of the earth, people who are of the land, they know this thing about bringing nature together and being grateful for what the earth gives. You know, I don't do that so well because I tend to, you know, get my food over at Safeway or Costco or, you know, something like that at some supermarket because I live in an urban society, in an urban civilization. I don't grow my own stuff. But people historically who grew their own stuff, they are more attuned to the cycles of nature and to being grateful for what the earth gives. And I'll be honest, when I pick up a loaf of bread and I start chewing on a sandwich, I don't often think what God has given from the earth. But the man who's out there, you know, sweating in the soil, and you know, it's easier for him to be aware of that. And so the gathering of the four species, this harvest ritual, that's important. And the third thing that literally God commanded his people, and this is pretty cool. He says, I want you to live in your booth. I want you to remember my gifts of nature. And are you ready for this? I want you to be happy. I mean, that literally is one of the commands for Sukkot, for this wrap-up time of the days of awe. I want you to be happy. I want you to enjoy this.

If you as a Christian were to take and start in John chapter 7 and you read for about four chapters, you find that this element of the Feast of Tabernacles, it's where Jesus is involved around Jerusalem. That's what he's supposed to do. Remember, he's supposed to camp down there. In fact, the story even starts, this episode even starts with some of the people around Jesus suggesting to him, hey, aren't you going to get to Jerusalem? And he says, go on without me. And then he goes on the back roads to get there. He's doing what he's supposed to, but he's trying to keep a low profile, you know, stay under the radar. And you find certain things come in here because there are elements about sanctuary and worship on Sabbath. There are elements about healing. There's some of the passages, there's elements about water, issues of nature. I mean, all of these come to pass at the Feast of Tabernacles there once you start in John chapter 7. The people literally would live in temporary huts and stay there. They weren't really supposed to treat it as though it was a permanent home. The roof, according to the Mishnah, the roof is supposed to be organic. You know, you don't put plexiglass up there. You know, you don't put metal up there. I mean, the roof is supposed to be organic. It's supposed to be plant stuff like palm fronds and this kind of thing. But by the same token, don't make it such a nice, sweet roof that you don't remember that you're kind of out in the sticks, that life is kind of rough and rugged, and it's like the wilderness, that you're supposed to be able to see the stars through the roof. Yeah, you want shade, but you want to be able to see the stars. And it's supposed to be actually a celebration of beauty, so that there are people today, Jewish people today, who will build a sukkah, either a booth, either off the side of their house or maybe off the side of the synagogue or something like this. They'll build a little temporary shelter thing, and they'll put some palm fronds or leaves or something up on top so you can see stars through it, but you get shade at the same time. And they decorate it. I mean, children decorate the inside of their booth. And if you're a Christian or if you're not Jewish, if you are curious about this, one of the things that is expected of a booth during this era of Sukkot, they've come away now celebrating out of Day of Atonement. They're happy, judgment is passed, and they're celebrating the harvest. All of this stuff comes into play. And one of the things that is expected of a person when they build a booth, when they participate in this, is they're supposed to enhance the booth with hospitality. The more the better. You know, lots of people come to visit, open the door, and it doesn't matter, Jew, non-Jew, it's irrelevant. It is a time for hospitality and celebration. It's an agricultural reminder, and so children will literally decorate the booths, and you can go, we call it sukkah hopping. You can go visiting from booth to booth to booth and see how they're decorated and see how they're designed and shaped, and the vast majority of Jewish people who do this, they'd be thrilled to have you, you know, come sukkah hopping, come share a meal with them in it. That is, this ushpazin is the concept. This concept of hospitality is demanded, so much so that there are those in the house of Judaism who participate in this. There are those who will, on the first day, they'll invite, you know, sort of invite Abraham. And then next day, they'll sort of invite Isaac to sit with them. And then Jacob, and then Joseph, and then Moses, and then Aaron, and then David. And those are the ones, and those who are egalitarian, the ones who also want to make sure women get invited, they'll invite Sarah, then Rachel, and then Rebecca, Leah, Miriam, Abigail, and Esther. These are the ones who are invited because hospitality is a major portion of the celebration, the mixing, mingling, share the good things that God gives. The elements of nature that are actually literally commanded, these things that we call the four species, you have an etrog. It's kind of a citrus kind of little thing, sort of half lemon, half orange, half whatever, I don't know, kind of a citrus thing that has a little reminder of where the flower used to be, the stem. It's called the pitum. It's got a little reminder of this is how this fruit was birthed, out of the sweetness of the flower. And then there's a palm branch and a sprig of willow and a sprig of myrtle. And the Jewish person, literally, those who participate in this, they'll take these and hold these elements and point them in the four directions and snap them. And it's all very much a leaning toward nature and the good things that God gives from the earth. Another major element of the Feast of Sukkot, of this Feast of Tabernacles, is water. The reminder that you know, civilization was birthed out of Noah's Ark, out of, you know, water. Once God brought the world to destruction, new world was created out of water. And that you and I, we break the water sack ourselves. We're birthed out of water. And that the nation of Israel was birthed out of the Red Sea, through the water sack of the Red Sea.

see, this water element to bind up, to wrap up. Because remember now, if you're out camping and, you know, living around Jerusalem or somewhere like this, you can't easily take a bath there and all this. So everybody wants to get home. They want to take a good bath, want to get a good long drink. I mean, water becomes terribly important in the symbolism of this ritual. That ought to explain something to you in John chapter 7, verse 37 and onward, where it literally says, at the end of the feast, Jesus brought this thing crashing down when he ran up the temple steps and he shouted, I am the water of life. Because he literally brings this whole tabernacles event of this slice of the book of John to conclusion on the day when they were really, really wanting water. And he called himself the water of life. Now remember, the commands that God gave to his nation related to this were they were supposed to live in the sukkah, you know, share a meal and, you know, that kind of thing, study in there. They were supposed to gather the four species, and they're supposed to rejoice. And the rejoicing is, when you think about it, the rejoicing is kind of a precursor. Zechariah 14 says that the nations at tabernacles, they'll all come gathering together, rejoicing around the Lord, rejoicing in the Lord. In fact, in Judaism, the phrase is called God building a sukkat shalom, an all-embracing canopy for nations, for his children, for everybody. And so this is a little lead-in to the eternal pilgrimage festival of camping with God. And when you understand the annual cycle of the Jewish feasts as God gave them, you literally see a building to the end of time, where God is literally moving his people to the time when they all celebrate and party with him. And Sukkot represents that encampment. The tabernacle of God is with men, it says in Revelation 21. Let's pray. Lord, we look forward to that great day, the Sukkot Shalom that you have built, where you gather your children together in peace and we rejoice around you. Oh, hasten the day, we pray in Christ's name. Amen. Hello there, good friend. We've created a new website for you, and it's yours. We'd love to have you visit us there and take any of these resources. You use them. Our gift. It's given to you, G-I-V-E-N, the number 2, U-Y-O-U.com. Thank you so much for enjoying Between the Lines, and blessings on you.

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1: It's just the way it is. And if you can say that and realize, you know, that we're born to the world in an imperfect world and my child needs training and my child needs growth, you're okay. That makes us all relax to know my child's not perfect. They're just a work in progress. But next, it's plug in. You need relationships. It takes a church. It takes families. It takes neighbors. Don't do this alone, not even with a great spouse. We need other people's perspective and strength. And then the big one, I think, besides that, is grow in your own character and your own boundaries. When you have your own boundaries, your child's living around a grown-up who can make hard decisions, do the right thing, and succeed.
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4: 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And then it's on to your calls at 800-525-7000. 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This is Faith and Finance, biblical wisdom for your financial decisions. Well, as you know, throughout the year, we have the privilege of partnering with several organizations doing incredible kingdom work on the ground. And for the entire month of September, we're partnering with our friends at Buckner Shoes for Orphan Souls. Sean Spurrier is the director of the program, and it is always great to have him with us. Sean, welcome back.
5: Rob, so great to be back with you today.
4: Sean, for many families here in the U.S., a new pair of shoes is simply a part of getting

0: are also preventing injury and disease. You know, it's a pretty profound need where it's something that we just don't often think of on our own here in the States.
1: That is so true. And that is significant, the idea that they can get an education and be protected from disease. But it actually goes beyond that. The impact goes well beyond the school, doesn't it?
0: It certainly does. You know, every pair of shoes that we provide, we have an opportunity to promote health. Like I said, we're preventing disease. We're lowering barriers to education, but we're also trying to plug children and families into opportunity and long-term programming. And we're trying to give them a sense of dignity and confidence when they attend school, and kind of maybe even alleviate some of the social stigmas that children often experience in some of the countries we work in when they have some of these tropical or foodborne illnesses. And then most importantly, providing shoes gives us an opportunity to affirm and communicate the love of Christ to that child.
1: Mm, I know, it's incredible. And Sean, I know you've been on many of these shoe distributions, and we'll talk about what that experience is like. I can only imagine. But I want to back up for a second, because for someone hearing about Buckner Shoes for Orphan Souls for the first time, I'd love for you to give them a sense of how far this ministry reaches and really the difference it's making in children's lives.
0: Absolutely. You know, Buckner Shoes for Orphan Souls is the largest humanitarian aid project of Buckner International. And since 1999, we've had the opportunity to collect around 5.25 million pairs of shoes.
1: Wow.
0: And distribute those in 86 countries throughout the world. And again, this is kind of a part of just of Buckner International's larger mission of serving vulnerable children and families through a variety of programs. But man, when you consider that every pair of shoes is an opportunity to express the love of Christ, that's 5.25 million opportunities we've had to do that. And again, promote health, education, opportunity, make sure that children are in schools and that families are achieving sustainability through these programs. And so, it's a small piece of a big puzzle, but it's a really important one.
1: It really is. And that's why we're so honored to have this partnership all month long throughout the month of September. Now, tell us where Buckner is serving today and just give us a sense of some of the places around the world where these shoes are making their way to children.
0: Absolutely. So we have programming in the United States and then in 7 countries full time outside of the United States, throughout Latin America and Africa. So places like Mexico and Guatemala, Honduras, Dominican Republic, Peru, Kenya, and Ethiopia. And some of these places are extremely vulnerable, and really difficult places, and often difficult for families to access some of these very basic needs, such as shoes.
1: Mm. Well, folks, this is your opportunity today. Every $15 provides a pair of shoes that include socks and the cost of getting the shoes to the child. Of course, $150 provides shoes for 10 children. Our goal during the month of September between FaithFi and Buckner Shoes for Orphan Souls, 1,000 pairs of shoes distributed to children worldwide. 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Back with Sean Spurrier after this. 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
1: Thanks for joining us today on Faith and Finance. For many children around the world, a pair of shoes is more than a back-to-school purchase. It can be the key to opening the classroom door, to protecting them from foot-borne illness, and to sharing the gospel of Jesus Christ. And that's why we've partnered with Buckner Shoes for Orphan Souls throughout the month of

0: September to provide, are you ready for this? 1,000 pairs of shoes to children worldwide. That includes the pair of socks. It also includes the cost of shipping to get the shoes to the child. If you'd like to be a part of it, every $15 given provides a pair of shoes and socks and the cost of transportation. Just go to giveshoestoday.org. That's giveshoestoday.org and help us reach or perhaps exceed this goal of providing 1,000 pairs of shoes to vulnerable children around the world. Joining me today is my friend Sean Spurrier. Sean is the director of this program, Buckner Shoes for Orphan Souls. And Sean, we were talking about where this is happening around the world and some of the mechanics of it, but I'd love for you to share a story, perhaps a story that could help us appreciate the impact this program is having.
1: Absolutely. You know, Rob, just a couple years ago, we were distributing shoes outside of Oaxaca, Mexico, at one of our Family Hope centers. And a colleague of mine, a friend, was distributing a pair of shoes, giving them to this little girl named Romina. She was about 6 years old. And one of the things we do when we're distributing shoes is we'll get in front of the child, we'll wash their feet, and we'll talk to them and let them know that the Lord loves them, they're cared for while we're doing this process. And wow. While my friend was providing shoes for her, you know, about halfway through the process, you could tell she was getting a little emotional and little lips started quivering. And then by the time he had her shoes on, she was just in full-blown tears. I'm a dad of an 11-year-old daughter. I kind of went into fix-it mode. I thought something was wrong. And I leaned over to our family coach, and who was embracing Romina by this point, and just said, "Hey, is everything okay? Is there anything we can help with?" And she looked at me. She said, "No, Romina is overwhelmed with emotion that someone would think of her to provide her these new shoes." And man, I can't think of the last time I've cried when I received a simple gift, or how many of us can, but man, that moment really kind of pulled me back toward what we do and why we do it. One of the best parts of this story, though, is that over time, that engagement through those shoes gave her family the opportunity to plug in with our Buckner Family Hope Center, and they embraced that support, and they've experienced some real transformation. And I recently got to chat with our team on the ground there, and they said that Romina, who's now 8, is no longer this shy, anxious little girl, but she's a leader in her after-school programs, and that she's a girl who moves toward other children who are feeling left out or feeling like they're on the fringes, and ensuring that they feel included. She's praying with them at lunch and getting to lead out in those ways. And even more than that, her family has now achieved sustainability economically and in their spiritual life and in their family. And they're going out and volunteering for local Buckner programs and encouraging other families to take part in the ministry. And so it's just one of those things where, you know, you never know what story a pair of shoes is going to enter into. And you don't know really the impact it'll have until it gets there. But at minimum, we saw that Romina knew that she was loved and cared for and not forgotten. Yes. Somebody was thinking about her, but it also led to all this other fantastic transformation in their lives. And I mean, that's what we get to participate in when we're providing this very simple, tangible gift.
0: Wow, folks, that's exactly why we're partnering with Buckner Shoes for Orphan Souls throughout this month of September and inviting you into this partnership so we can give, Lord willing, 1,000 pairs of shoes to vulnerable children in some part of the world so we can not only protect them from foodborne illness and get them into school, but also introduce them to Jesus. Every $15 is going to help us deliver one pair of shoes, socks, and the cost to transport them. GiveShoesToday.org is the place to go to jump on board. You mentioned something that I think is so key about this program, Sean, and that is that you're not simply delivering shoes. You're partnering with churches and ministries and the Buckner Center in the area where you're delivering these shoes to really provide ongoing care well beyond the shoe distribution, right?
1: Absolutely. Most of the countries we're working in, we have full-time Family Hope Centers, which are Christ-centered, community-based, family-focused, and child-centered community centers where we're serving families through a variety of programs that are helping them achieve sustainability. But we're also partnering with local churches to resource their ministry and to help further the kingdom in that way. We work with trusted partners on the ground to ensure that the impact is going to be focused where the need is the greatest. And, you know, just coming alongside other ministries, other partners in these communities is one of the best ways for us to ensure

0: that this work is being done well. But we are full time on the ground in most of these countries, so it's definitely not just providing a pair of shoes and leaving. It's a lot more than that.
1: Let's talk about some of that deeper impact for ministry, because I know that following these shoe distributions, many of these families are getting connected with local churches because of the shoe distribution, right?
0: They are, yeah. We're plugging families into local churches that we partner with in their communities. And beyond that, you know, every single pair of shoes, even at the very beginning of this relationship, every pair of shoes has an encouraging note to the child written in it that lets them know of the love that God has for them. So it's kind of a gospel touch point there. We have the opportunity to provide scriptures and the Bible, often for the first time for families who are in our programming and in the communities we work in. And oftentimes that happens right alongside these shoe distributions. The distributions will sometimes happen in a vacation Bible school setup, where we're getting to communicate the message of the gospel to children. And it's a real opportunity for spiritual encouragement. And what we've seen so many times is how, there's kind of a ripple effect when one child or one family is impacted by the gospel and by the ministry that they have available to them. You kind of see that spread through the communities. So again, it's child-centered, family-focused, but, when you focus on the family, when you focus on the child and they experience that transformation, you see how that can have a ripple effect through their communities.
1: You sure can. And what I love about this is so often we feel disconnected from needs that exist in this way in other parts of the world. And this allows a very practical way for us to meet a real need by partnering with and working through Buckner Shoes for Orphan Souls. Let's revisit just the mechanics of this for someone listening, Sean, and saying, what does it look like for me to put a new pair of shoes on a child's feet? Give us the details.
0: Yeah, it's so simple. Every $15 is going to provide a pair of shoes and socks to a child. That includes us procuring those shoes, providing socks, and then ensuring that they are shipped or that they are procured in a way that they are able to get to the location that these children are in a very efficient way. And so $15 does a whole lot in this particular scenario, especially in the economy we're in right now, where sometimes we are experiencing some price changes, but $15, you can make an impact on the life of a child. It's such a simple opportunity.
1: It sure is. The website is giveshoestoday.org. We've set a goal between Buckner Shoes for Orphan Souls and FaithFi during the month of September to provide shoes for 1,000 children worldwide. And that not only represents education so they can get there. Many schools require shoes, but it also represents health, dignity, and hope through the love of Jesus Christ. Sean, we're so thankful for our partnership, my friend. Thanks for being here today.
0: Likewise. So good to be with you again.
1: Folks, every $15 provides shoes and socks for one child. 150 helps 10 children. You can join us right now. 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That's GiveShoesToday.org. Back with your questions after this. 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
4: So I just learned recently that qualify survivor benefits

0: don't exist. Apparently, when I was younger, I opted out. Well, how I chose my beneficiary, I thought I had made my son and my wife my beneficiary, but apparently I didn't, because I double-checked my pension and was told that when I die, my pension dies. So now, moving forward, I want to be able to protect them. I have a special needs son and my wife, so I want to leave them with something. So I was thinking of getting $1 million policy. One of the things I was looking at is laddering. I heard laddering is something that instead of just getting it, investing for 10 years for maybe 10 years for 500K and 500K for 15 years. And that way, when it runs out at 10 years, the first one, at least I still have, you know, 5 years left on the other one. The other thing is my disabled son has a special needs trust. He has about 250K in that one. He gets government benefits. And I make about 5K in my pension, and I get 1,200 with Social Security, and my house is paid for, and I have about 2,000 in expenses every month, so I have enough to invest, you know, 1,000 or even 2,000 a month in insurance and investments. So I just kind of want to be able to pick your brain and see what you suggest.
1: Yeah. Well, I appreciate all that background, and you know, I appreciate the details there. I'd review your pension to make sure there isn't truly a survivor benefit option available. If there isn't, you know, then your goal, of course, is to replace that lost income in the most cost-effective way. Life insurance may be an option, although premiums at age 63 can be significant. I'd also look at you know, whether you can build or earmark investment assets that would pass directly. You know, in terms of life insurance, you know, if the cost is reasonable, obviously that would be an option. You could look at a permanent policy. You know, in terms of building a dedicated portfolio for, you know, for this purpose, I think, you know, could be obviously something that's really effective. I like the fact that he's got that special needs trust. So that would ensure that whatever assets you're able to accumulate don't jeopardize his eligibility for benefits. And, you know, that's going to be obviously really key. You know, I think in terms of the house being paid off, that obviously is going to reduce your, you know, ongoing income needs. And with that surplus, you know, I think you need to look at the premiums weighed against investing for that $2,000 a month. So I think, you know, I wouldn't automatically assume that life insurance is the best answer. I'd compare the cost of insurance with what a disciplined investing strategy could accomplish over time. If you're healthy and the premiums are reasonable, obviously a life insurance policy could provide an immediate estate for your family. But if those premiums are high, I think just consistently investing, you know, that amount each month for your spouse and your son's trust may be a better long-term strategy at the end of the day. But let me stop there and just get your thoughts on that.
0: Well, I'm kind of weighing those things out. I saw that banner insurance because I'm, you know, at the age of 63, I'm in really good health. So I looked at some options there, and it seems like that could be an option. You know, you don't know when the Lord's going to call you. So I'd love to have an investment strategy, but at the same time, I'd like to be covered with some insurance that, you know, at least $1 million, so that the two of them can be protected. So I look at different insurances, and, you know, the one that pops out the most that's affordable and good reputation seems to be Banner. Just keeps popping up all the time. So I'm just wondering, because there's so many different insurance companies out there that make claims, but you never know with the reputations that some of them have.
1: Yeah, I like that a lot. And I think Banner is known for having a fairly good AM Best rating and still being fairly cost effective. So I think that could be a great option. You know, you could look at quotes for $1 million term policy or guaranteed universal life if you want that lifelong coverage. And then, you know, take the balance and invest that into a diversified portfolio, name the special needs trust as the beneficiary, and then review that plan every few years as your investments grow. You know, I would still compare it. I mean, Banner is a

0: well-known insurer, but it's probably in this case good, you know, especially with you being healthy, to have an independent insurance professional really go out across all the different highly rated companies and compare premiums, underwriting, policy guarantees, conversion options, if it's term insurance, and then of course the financial strength ratings, because the goal is ultimately to make sure you're buying the right coverage at a competitive price while continuing to build wealth through investing. And if we could time the two of those or kind of look at those in conjunction with one another, I think that would be ideal.
1: Good. That's kind of what I was hoping I'd hear you say, and I'm glad to hear you say it. Yeah, I need to have them both. And I think that's the right way to go. I appreciate your time.
0: Absolutely, Mo. Do you have an insurance agent that you could reach out to on this?
1: Yeah, I do.
0: Okay. Okay, good. Yeah, I think having somebody go out across the market and really look at a number of different companies and seeing where you can find that sweet spot. And then obviously if you get that policy that meets all of your goals with the right strength rating and a competitive premium, then hopefully, you know, you've got still quite a bit left where you can just be on a systematic basis socking that away and investing it for the future. Hope that helps, Mo. It sounds like you're on the right track, my friend. Thanks for being on the program today. Lord bless you. Let's go to Illinois. Hi, Mike. How can I help?
2: Thanks for taking my call. Sure. I'm born in 1959. I'm going to be 66 in 10 months is my full Social Security age. So I still want to keep working. I make about $60,000 a year, and my Social Security will be about $38,000 a year. So can I work and collect my full Social Security, or is there a wage gap or a cap that I need to worry about?
0: Yeah, and are you talking about waiting until full retirement age to take your Social Security?
2: Which mine is 66 and 10 months, will be next June.
0: Okay, yeah. So as long as you wait until full retirement age, Mike, you can earn as much as you want, and it will not affect your Social Security benefit whatsoever. The only thing it would affect is your Medicare premium. You know, the more you make, you know, that goes up. But as far as your Social Security benefit is concerned, once you reach full retirement age, you can earn an unlimited amount, and you will still get that benefit. All the best to you, Mike. Thanks for calling today, sir. Hey, thanks for being along with us today, folks. Remember, we want God to be your ultimate treasure and money, the tool to accomplish his purposes. On behalf of my team today, Jim Henry, Devin Patrick, and Robert Youngblood, I'm Rob West. Have a wonderful day, and we'll see you next time. Bye-bye.
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3: With SRN News, I'm Bob Agnew in Washington. 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
4: Home sales fell 2% in August from the previous month for a third straight monthly decline to a seasonally adjusted annual rate of 3.98 million units. Sales also fell 1.2% compared to a year ago, but prices still ticked up. The median sales price increased 1.6% from a year earlier to $429,100, an all-time high for the month of August. I'm Lisa Dwyer.
3: Conservatives around the country today are mourning the loss of Charlie Kirk, who was assassinated a year ago today, even as his organization continues to expand nationwide.
5: Today marks 1 year that conservative Charlie Kirk was assassinated while speaking at a Turning Point USA event on the campus of Utah Valley University. In a fact sheet, Turning Point says it saw unprecedented expansion in the 2025-26 school year, with over a million students who are now members continuing Charlie's legacy. Those students with chapters at more than 3,000 high school clubs and 1,500 college chapters. Laura Winters reporting.
3: Another loss for Republicans trying to redraw congressional maps ahead of the midterm elections.
6: The U.S. Supreme Court has once again rejected GOP efforts to use a Missouri congressional map backed by President Donald Trump that was drawn to help Missouri Republicans gain one seat in the U.S. House in the November elections. The High Court's decision Thursday comes right before ballots begin going out for the midterms, and Republicans are trying to hold on to control of the U.S. House. Now that the U.S. Supreme Court has twice refused to intervene to keep the Trump-backed map in place, it's likely that an old map passed by Republican lawmakers after the last census in 2022 would be used. I'm Donna Warder.
3: And this is SRN News.

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1: A Canadian doctors group makes a shocking proposal.
2: The Quebec College of Physicians thinks the government should allow doctors to kill infants who suffer from, quote, severe pain, extreme deformation, or fatal diagnosis. The QCP tells the Daily Mail that it wants the Canadian government to extend its physician-assisted suicide law to include such newborns. In fact, the government has expanded assisted suicide several times since its inception in 2016. Next year, mentally ill people will be eligible. Michael Harrington reporting.
1: Rabbis in the U.S. say their congregations are feeling unsettled by threats as the high holy days approach. New York Rabbi David Ingber notes that many Jews feel vulnerable due to rising anti-Semitism from some political figures on both the left and the right. The Secure Community Network is offering security training to Jewish institutions. The network CEO says threats come from a variety of different sources. This is SRN News. The UN Nuclear Watchdog Board has reported Iran to the UN Security Council for the first time in 20 years following a vote on a resolution put forward by the US, Britain, France, and Germany.
3: The UN Atomic Watchdogs Board has reported Iran to the UN Security Council for the first time in 20 years. The International Atomic Energy Agency, or IAEA's, move came after Iran failed to cooperate in a long-running investigation into uranium traces detected by inspectors at various undeclared sites in Iran. Speaking on Tuesday ahead of the vote, IAEA Chief Rafael Grossi said,
4: "The best, shortest way for a positive outcome is for Iran to engage with us."
3: 23 countries on the IAEA's 35-member Board of Governors voted on Wednesday for the resolution.
1: That is correspondent Karen Chambis, and you'll find more on these stories at srnnews.com.
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7: This is It Is Written. I'm John Bradshaw. Thanks for joining me. In Poland, it's a fascinating country with a vibrant and a turbulent history. It has gone to war with Prussia and with Russia more than once. Poland was invaded in the 13th century by the Mongols and by the Swedes in the 17th century. Even Austria controlled part of Poland at one time. 1 million Poles died in World War I. World War II was especially hard on Poland. World War II began in 1939 following the invasion of Poland by Nazi Germany. 6 million Poles died during World War II, and Poland was a communist country from 1945 to 1989. Today, Poland is a beautiful country and culturally rich. Warsaw's International Airport is named after the Polish pianist and composer Frédéric Chopin. The first woman to win a Nobel Prize

the only woman to win two, and the only person to win a Nobel Prize in two different sciences, in her case, in physics and chemistry, was Poland's Maria Skłodowska, better known as Marie Curie. Nicholas Copernicus, the mathematician and astronomer who set a cat among the scientific pigeons when he claimed the sun and not the earth was the center of the universe, was Polish. He advanced the idea that the earth rotated around the sun and not the sun around the earth. But perhaps Poland's favorite and most famous son is Karol Wojtyła, who was born here in 1920 in the town of Wadowice in the south of Poland, about an hour from the border with the Czech Republic. His father served in the Polish army. His mother died before he was 9 years old. He had a sister who died before he was born. His older brother went on to become a physician. Karol became a priest in 1946, a bishop in 1958, an archbishop in 1964, and a cardinal in 1967. He was the Archbishop of Krakow from 1964 until 1978. In 1978, the white smoke billowing from the chimney on top of the Sistine Chapel indicated the College of Cardinals had elected him Pope. He succeeded Pope John Paul I, who spent only 33 days in office. British author David Yalop's book, In God's Name, sold 6 million copies and was subtitled An Investigation into the Murder of Pope John Paul I. There was enough mystery about the death of John Paul I that claims like that don't come as a surprise. But Yalop's journalism has been strongly opposed. And that's not a surprise either. John Paul II led the Roman Catholic Church for 27 years until 2005. They love him here in Poland. Tourists flock here to the home where the Pope grew up. He was raised in this home right behind me. And years later, it's easy to underestimate just how popular he was. The first non-Italian Pope in more than 450 years visited 129 countries during his reign. 5 million people attended an open-air church service he conducted in Manila in the Philippines in 1995. As a teenager, I made my own pilgrimage to see and hear Pope John Paul II. 5 days before his 61st birthday, while he was greeting a crowd in St. Peter's Square in the Vatican City, he was shot 4 times by a 23-year-old Turkish man. Just 2 years later, the Pope met with that same would-be assassin in prison, calling him my brother, whom I have sincerely forgiven. The gunman served 20 years of a life sentence in Italy before being released and deported to Turkey, where he served more prison time on other charges. In 2014, he returned to the Vatican and visited John Paul II's tomb. As not only a church leader, but also a head of state, John Paul II had a major political impact on the world. He was responsible for regime change in several different countries and has been credited with bringing about the demise of European communism in the early 1990s. His support for Poland's solidarity movement, led by Lech Wałęsa, weakened communism in Poland and throughout Europe. When President George W. Bush presented John Paul II with the Presidential Medal of Freedom, he said that John Paul's principled stand for peace and freedom has inspired millions and helped to topple communism and tyranny. He met with Soviet leader Mikhail Gorbachev in 1989, shortly before the fall of communism. Gorbachev said later, "The collapse of the Iron Curtain would have been impossible without John Paul II." As Pope, Poland's favorite son was considered to be the successor of St. Peter. And while he was loved and respected by many people all around the world during his reign, 500 or so years ago, he might have been viewed rather differently. 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
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Thanks for joining me on It Is Written. I'm John Bradshaw. Before he became Pope John Paul II, Karol Wojtyła was the Archbishop here in Krakow, Poland, for 14 years. Krakow was the capital of the Kingdom of Poland for 500 years. The place is beautiful. It's overflowing with history. The historic center of the city is now a UNESCO World Heritage Site. The parks surrounding the old town follow the paths of the city walls that surrounded old Krakow in medieval times. Wawel Castle was built in the 14th century, the 1300s. For hundreds of years, it was the residence of Polish kings. Beside Wawel Castle stands Wawel Cathedral. About three dozen Polish kings and queens have been crowned here, and a number of Polish monarchs are buried here. The first cathedral constructed on this site was built in the 11th century. The one there now has been standing for about 700 years. Wawel Cathedral is the seat of the Archdiocese of Krakow. It's where John Paul II served as Archbishop for 14 years. Before World War II began in 1939, between 60 and 80,000 Jews lived in Krakow. When the Krakow Ghetto was formed, 15,000 people were pressed into an area designed to accommodate 3,000. There are still some small sections of the wall built around the Krakow Ghetto standing today. A grim reminder of a tragic past. The plaque on the old ghetto wall reads, "Here they lived, suffered, and perished at the hands of Hitler's executioners." The vast majority of Krakow's Jews perished in the Holocaust. Auschwitz is only an hour west of here. Just across the Vistula River from Krakow's old town are two museums housed in what used to be an enamelware factory operated by a man named Oskar Schindler. Steven Spielberg's Academy Award-winning movie Schindler's List was filmed here in Krakow. The 1,100 Jews saved by Schindler worked in this very building. Karol Wojtyła became the Archbishop of Krakow 32 years after World War II ended. He died in 2005. His funeral at St. Peter's in the Vatican City was an enormous affair. It was attended by kings and queens, by more than 70 heads of state, including the President of the United States and two former presidents. The people of Krakow are immensely proud of him, especially that now he's known as Saint Pope John Paul II. He was canonized in 2014. Now, the Catholic Church doesn't canonize someone without what they call a verifiable miracle having occurred attributable to the person canonized. In 2011, a Costa Rican woman with a brain aneurysm was reading a magazine with Pope John Paul II's photo on the front cover when he appeared to her in a vision. She says she was healed. Doctors seem to agree.
The church says

0: there's no medical rationale for the lady's healing, or for the healing of the French nun who was healed of Parkinson's in 2005 after praying for John Paul's intercession. 52 of the first 55 popes have been declared saints by Rome. When the Reformation began 500 years ago, Martin Luther began speaking out against the papacy and its teachings. Now, even though there have been some unsavory popes down through the years, some who bought their way into power, some who sold indulgences, allowing people to buy their way into heaven, some criticized for not doing more to speak out against the Holocaust, others who were famously immoral, Martin Luther's beef wasn't really with individual popes. Martin Luther and other reformers had an issue with the papacy as an institution. Well, what would Luther say about the papacy today, especially with popular popes winning hearts and making friends all around the world? Well, Martin Luther did not believe that the papacy was instituted by Jesus. The Roman Church teaches that Peter was the first pope, that the current pope is the successor of Peter, and that all popes after Peter have the same authority that Peter had. This is something called apostolic succession. Luther knew that there's nothing in the Bible that suggests Peter was ever a pope. There's nothing that suggests Peter's authority was passed along to each subsequent bishop of Rome. Luther knew Jesus didn't ever appoint Peter as the leader of the church. In the Jerusalem Council that you read about in Acts 15, the authority figure was James, not Peter. If Peter was the bishop of Rome, it's unlikely he'd have referred to Rome as Babylon in 1 Peter 5:13. The church that is at Babylon, elected together with you, saluteth you, and so doth Marcus, my son. In Old Testament times, Babylon was the persecuting, idolatrous city-state. In the New Testament book of Revelation, written by John, a contemporary of Peter, Babylon represents Rome, and on her forehead a name was written: Mystery, Babylon the Great, the mother of harlots and of the abominations of the earth. Revelation 17, verse 5. Keep in mind, John is referencing Rome here in an uncomplimentary way. When John said Babylon, his reader said, "Yes, we know who you mean. You're talking about Rome." So when Peter was writing about Babylon, he definitely was not bragging. He wasn't saying that he was the head of the Roman church. Besides, Peter was married. Popes today don't marry. Matthew 8 and verse 14 refers to Peter's mother-in-law. Now, the counter to that is when people say, well, Peter's wife had died, so when he was involved in ministry, he was no longer married. But the Bible doesn't mention that. That's conjecture of the worst kind. There's nothing in the Bible to indicate that a priest or a pastor or a minister or a pope or a bishop or an archbishop or a cardinal or anybody else should not marry and should be celibate. Now, of course, if that's the lifestyle that somebody chooses, that's between them and God. But there's nothing at all about mandated celibacy in the Bible. 500 years after the beginning of the Reformation in 1517, we have a church declaring people to be saints, dispensing God's grace through sacraments, claiming the authority to forgive sin, selling forgiveness for money, and claiming church tradition is as authoritative in matters of faith as is the Bible. Now, these were things that Martin Luther opposed. They sparked the Reformation. But 500 years later, the same conditions still exist. What would Martin Luther say today? What should anyone say? Now, didn't Jesus build his church upon Peter? Well, Martin Luther didn't think so. I'll tell you why in just a moment.
1: In Matthew 4:4, the Word of God says, "It is written, man shall not live by bread alone, but by every word that proceeds from the mouth of God." Every Word is a one-minute Bible-based daily devotional presented by Pastor John Bradshaw and designed especially for busy people like you.

0: 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You'll be glad you did. Here's a sample.
1: I about fell off my chair. I was watching a nature documentary when a man being interviewed said these exact words. He said, "It says in the Bible, and other writers have said it too, the paradise is so close that you can't see it." Now that's an interesting thought, except that you're right, it's not in the Bible at all. It's like that pop song, "We Are the World," that contains a line that says, "As God has shown us by turning stones to bread," except that that's not in the Bible either. Deuteronomy 4:2 says, "You shall not add to the word which I command you, nor take from it, that you may keep the commandments of the Lord your God which I command you." John says something very similar in the book of Revelation. It's a good thing to quote the Bible, but you want to be sure it's really the Bible that you're quoting. I'm John Bradshaw for It Is Written. Let's live today by every word.

Thanks for joining me today on It Is Written. Krakow, Poland, is home to one of the most renowned Christmas markets in all of Europe. The market is set up every year in the old town square, the largest medieval square of any city in Europe. There's plenty to eat, plenty to drink, plenty to look at. Karol Wojtyła was the Archbishop of Krakow for 14 years before becoming Pope John Paul II. He was the leader of the world's 1 billion or so Catholics for 27 years. But did Jesus really establish the papacy? Was the church founded upon Peter? And was Peter really the first pope? In Matthew 16, the disciples say to Jesus, "Some say you're John the Baptist. Some say you're Elijah. Some say Jeremiah or one of the prophets." Jesus says, "Who do you say that I am?" And Peter says, "You are the Christ, the Son of the living God." That's verse 16. So Jesus says to Peter, "Blessed are you, Simon Bar-Jonah, for flesh and blood has not revealed this to you, but my Father who is in heaven." And Jesus then says in verse 18, "And I also say to you that you are Peter, and on this rock I will build my church, and the gates of Hades shall not prevail against it." Now this is straightforward. Jesus said, "You are Peter." In the Greek in which this passage was originally written, Jesus says, "You are Petros, a stone." And then referring to himself, Jesus said, "Upon this rock, Petra, a large stone, maybe a boulder even, I will build my church, and the gates of hell shall not prevail against it." Jesus didn't build his church upon Peter or upon any man. He built the church upon himself. Besides, the gates of hell did prevail against Peter. Peter denied Jesus three times. Jesus was referring to himself when he referred to a rock. 1 Corinthians 10 verse 4 says, "The rock that followed them in the wilderness was Christ." Psalm 18 verse 2 says, "The Lord is my rock." Psalm 89 verse 26 calls God the rock of my salvation. Jesus called himself the chief cornerstone in Matthew 21 and verse 42. The church was built upon Jesus, not Peter. And that's no disrespect to Peter. He was a fine man. He was a great man. God worked miracles through him. He preached at Pentecost. He wrote two books of the Bible. He was a great guy. But he wasn't a pope, and he wasn't the rock upon which Christ built the church. Jesus was that rock. The church was built upon Jesus himself. A pope is said to be infallible when he speaks ex cathedra, something that only happens very occasionally. Yet in Galatians 2 verse 11, Paul writes, "Now when Peter had come to Antioch, I withstood him to his face because

he was to be blamed. Now, the passage would make you think that Peter had no more or less authority than any of the other apostles. There's nothing to suggest that Peter ever possessed anything like infallibility, ever. The Reformation began 500 years ago, and even though since that time, men like Pope John Paul II of Poland have done a lot to make the papacy very popular around the world, you'd have to imagine that Martin Luther would feel much the same about the papacy today as he did half a millennium ago. Luther had major problems with statements made by Rome. Statements such as this one made by Pope Boniface in 1302. Boniface wrote, "Furthermore, we declare, we proclaim, we define that it is absolutely necessary for salvation that every human creature be subject to the Roman pontiff." One thing that troubled Luther in his day was that the church exerted an enormous amount of influence on the government, taking a lot of positions that are not found in the Bible. 500 years later, you still have the same thing. Back then, it was reason to start a reformation. So let me ask you who you are building on. Who does your faith rest upon? In the parable, Jesus spoke about a wise man who built his house upon a rock. When the rains came and the floods came up and the wind blew, the house on the rock stood firm. He also talked about another house built on the sand. And when the same thing happened, that house fell. It wasn't built upon the rock. In San Francisco, there's a luxury apartment building called the Millennium Tower. It's said to be one of the 10 best residential buildings in the world. It's 58 stories high. But in the last few years, the building has sunk 16 inches, which isn't altogether alarming. Buildings do settle. But not only has it begun to sink, it's also begun to tilt. It's not the Leaning Tower of Pisa by any means, but it has a little lean that's noticeable if you're living in the building. So why is it sinking? Well, there are varying theories. Some say it's because of a tunnel built nearby for a transit center. But what we know is the foundations of the building go down 80 feet into sand. The rock is 200 feet or so down. The building isn't built upon the rock. What's your faith built upon? Jesus is the rock of Scripture. He's the Savior of the world. He died on a cross for the sins of the world. And he did that for you. Are you building upon this rock, Jesus? Are you basing your life on his word? Are you taking time to allow God's word to mold you, to shape you, to change you? Are you allowing God to transform you? Jesus is coming back soon. In that day, we'll see how important it is to build upon Jesus, to build upon his word, and to lean your life totally on him. Go deep into the prophecies of the book of Revelation with this week's free offer. 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Our Father in heaven, we are thankful today for Jesus, the rock of Scripture, the rock of our salvation. We thank you for your word, which shines light on our pathway to lead us away from darkness and fully into your marvelous light.

friend, if it's time now for you to surrender fully to Jesus, do so, would you? Lift up your heart to Jesus. Raise your hand to Jesus. 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Father in heaven, take our hearts, make them yours. Give us grace to allow your Spirit to guide us and keep us and join us inextricably to yourself. We thank you and we pray in Jesus' name. Amen. Thanks for joining me today. I'll look forward to seeing you again next time. Until then, remember, it is written, man shall not live by bread alone, but by every word that proceeds from the mouth of God.

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2: 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Dr. Morris, we see right to life efforts all over the news these days. What does the Bible say about this?
3: Chris, the Bible is clear. Humankind is created in the image of God with great value and worth in His sight and is to be respected and protected. At conception, the embryo takes on human status, although not yet completely grown. The Bible discusses how the growing embryo is an individual, has feelings, and on some occasions even expresses itself. When a pregnant woman was injured in Bible times, such that the baby lost its life, there were consequences to be faced. The Bible doesn't give us all the details, but there's enough there to be certain that the unborn child is a viable human person and must be protected. Chris, the back to Genesis way of thinking helps us understand modern issues.
2: For more on the foundational principles set forth in Genesis, visit us on the web at www.icr.org.
4: In Christ, being new creations, He's called us to run the race. If we're running that race and the enemy tries to knock us down or we trip and fall, does that mean we go back to the starting line and start over? No. We simply get right up where we fell. We turn back to the one we're running to and we run with all our might. Because our life does depend upon it. And that is the truth

Let me ask you a question. Is Jesus worth living for? Yes. Well, let me ask you another question. If he's worth living for, is he worth dying for? Yes.

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1: Isn't it amazing how God can work in any situation, even through our failures? 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He told our volunteer medical team he was grateful for the surgery, but definitely wasn't interested in hearing about Jesus. While on board, Clifford heard two of our nurses arguing loudly. He smiled quietly, thinking, these Christians were just as broken as he was. But then, something surprising happened. About an hour later, the nurses returned to publicly ask for each other's forgiveness, then hugged each other. That act of forgiveness changed Clifford's life. It was the start of an incredible journey as he began to explore who Jesus really is. Even in our failures, God draws people to him.
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3: With SRN News, I'm Keith Peters in Washington. Donald Trump's pitch to send Americans $5,000 checks should Republicans prevail in the November midterms is drawing reaction across the political spectrum. Lawyer John Day says President Trump's payment promise raises a big question.
4: This money would have to be appropriated by Congress, have to be approved by Congress. It doesn't just exist out there in a slush fund for the president to hand out. So Congress would have a say in whether or not it gets authorized. And you can draw your own conclusions about whether that's likely or not.
3: The Committee for a Responsible Federal Budget's Mark Goldwine says the U.S. has some $40 trillion in debt and has no money to simply give away.
5: You give away dividends when you sort of have extra dividends, when you, you know, have extra surpluses. Mm-hmm. And we have quite the opposite. We're deeply in debt.
3: Republicans are working to shrug off voter concerns about the economy. The New York City Police Department is gearing up to protect residents tomorrow for the September 11th 25-year commemoration ceremony and the start of the Jewish New Year. Correspondent Laura Winters reports.
6: New York City Police Commissioner Jessica Tisch holding a news conference alerting New Yorkers and tourists of the increase in patrols on Friday at the 9/11 25-year ceremony at Ground Zero. Then at sundown, beefed up patrols around synagogues as the start of the two-day Jewish New Year celebration begins at sundown.
7: Even as shootings and murders fall into historic lows, hate crimes are moving in the wrong direction. Through the first 8 months of this year, confirmed hate crimes citywide are up 16%, and anti-Semitic hate crimes are up 9%.
6: Laura Winters reporting.
3: On Wall Street, the Dow down by 316 points. The Nasdaq dropped 171, with the S&P 500 lower by 44 points today. This is SRN News.
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3: A new look at who's going to church in America, correspondent Michael Arrington reports.
8: The poll comes from the American Bible Society, and it finds that among self-described Christians, 49% attend worship services once a month or more, while 51% attend less than once a month. Women go to church at least once a month more than men do, 51% to 46%. Generation X attends the most, followed by baby boomers, then millennials, and Gen Z. Evangelicals go to church more than mainline Protestants. Michael Harrington reporting.
3: With attacks on religious institutions rising in the U.S., a national nonprofit is connecting retired military veterans and law enforcement officers with churches as security guards. Safe Alert Patrol is offering its services to churches and other institutions in all 50 states, and the organization reports growing support from military and law enforcement groups. This is SRN News. August was the hottest month ever recorded, correspondent Ben Thomas reports.
9: European climate service Copernicus says Earth just sweltered through its hottest month ever. Worldwide temperatures averaged just above 62.5 degrees Fahrenheit in August, matching the all-time mark set in July 2023.
10: This summer is also the warmest summer on record, so we've seen an exceptional few months.
9: Samantha Burgess with Copernicus.
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9: I'm Ben Thomas.
3: Thousands of water systems nationwide still have not accounted for potentially dangerous lead pipes supplying homes and businesses with drinking water. There have been over 1,000 citations issued. More details at srnnews.com. From Washington, I'm Keith Peters reporting.
11: It's all about focus, giving your life focus today. 2 Timothy chapter 2, verses 3 and 4. Endure suffering along with me as a good soldier of Christ Jesus. And as Christ's soldier, do not let yourself become tied up in the affairs of this life. For then you cannot satisfy the one who has enlisted you in his army. 2 Timothy chapter 2, verses 3 and 4.

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1: Welcome, everybody. We're going to talk about a topic that unfortunately is affecting about 50 million Americans, and that's the topic of pain. And I hope no one out there is having chronic pain, but that's what we're going to talk about there. We recently did a television program on chronic pain, and I realized how important it was to get information out to pain sufferers all over about different options they might have, and also to give them hope if you might be one of the 1 in 4, 1 in 5 that are suffering for chronic pain. And joining me today is the head of television and radio operations here at HeartWise, Michael Bell. And Michael, you're telling me about some pain you inflicted on Nick Evanson recently. Can you tell us about that?
2: Oh, Nick and I like to mountain bike, and yeah. The other day we went out and rode about 10 miles. And in Nick's defense, he wasn't feeling the greatest when he started riding, but by the end, he was pretty tired.
1: Yeah, but was it more mental pain or more physical pain, do you think?
2: I think it was both types of pain, because mentally he was run down, hadn't been getting enough sleep, he'd been sick, and then physical pain, well, I definitely
1: brought some of that. And after the race, he's probably still having some pain.
2: Oh, yeah, you know, you cramp up, and you know, it takes some time to get over something like that.
1: Well, and I think that's a very important point to make regarding pain. Not only there's physical pain, but there's a mental component, you know, and he's probably going to be suffering, thinking every day about that race he lost. That's going to cause him some amount of physical pain, probably for a long time. But we're going to talk about some ways that might help people that are having mental pain and physical pain, maybe do better ways to cope with it. And what we've done is we've collected questions that have come into our website at heartwiseministries.org. And if you have a question regarding chronic pain, we want you to join in. We have some specialists that work with HeartWise that deal with this. And Michael, let's go ahead and start answering some of these questions, because if one person has a question, lots of people have these questions.
2: Yeah, and we saw that on the television program. Mm-hmm. We had call after call after call, people wanting to know about what they could do about their pain. But actually, the first question that we have comes in, and it says, what is chronic pain and how is it diagnosed? You know, people want to know, what is chronic pain, you know, and how does it treated? How do you know if you actually have chronic pain or just a normal pain?
1: Well, you know, any symptom that doesn't feel right could be considered pain, but most people know what pain feels like. It's an uncomfortable feeling they have in their body. And when they have this for 3 or more months, okay, and they've actually undergone treatment and it doesn't go away, at that point, 3 or more months of undiagnosed pain that will not go away, the treatment's not helping, at that point, we've called it chronic pain. And unfortunately, chronic pain is it's hard to deal with, both from a medical perspective as well as a patient perspective, because chronic pain in itself damages the body further. So if you have a little chronic pain and it's not treated correctly, it creates a cycle of adrenaline in the body. Adrenaline's a hormone that raises your blood pressure, makes inflammation get worse, makes your blood pressure go up, makes your immune system get bad. Chronic pain people might not sleep well at night. And not only these physical chemical changes going on when you have the diagnosis of chronic pain, but more than that, your brain tries to cope with it. And some of these ways that people cope with chronic pain are healthy. Both the physical pain as well as mental pain, sometimes it's not healthy. Some not healthy ways that people deal with chronic pain is alcohol, drugs. Some people just solely focus on narcotics to deal with chronic pain. Some people unfortunately take their mental pain out on other people. That seems to help their pain. So chronic pain, that's the real diagnosis. So it's not like a blood test or anything we measure. We talk to the patients. We look for anything, for any pain that goes on for 3 or more months. And unfortunately, a lot of people assume that, oh, these people really don't have pain.
2: Yeah.
1: You know, that's not true at all. Okay. In fact, the studies have shown that most people with chronic pain literally do have something wrong.
2: Well, Dr. Markham, why don't we go back a step?
1: Okay.
2: What is pain? Let's say I am ironing my shirt and I touch the iron, a hot iron, what happens in the body to make me think and to make me pull away from that? Okay. What is that? Because that's what I would think of as regular pain.
1: Right. And that's a good point, because a lot of people don't realize what pain is and why it's important. Well, God gave, you know, a senses in our body, and the senses we get through our nerves. So pain usually is associated with nerves.
2: Okay.
1: So when you have pain, a nerve is unhappy for whatever reason. Sometimes it's a natural response like a burn, and you say, oh, I'm going to pull back, and you get away from what's damaging the nerve, and you get better very quickly. But somehow that nerve that's causing the pain is chronically damaged. Now, if you think about nerves for a second, well, the big nerve in the sky is your brain. So the brain can actually cause pain and be under pain, both mental pain as well as physical pain, where the nerves come out of the spinal cord and go to every aspect of your body, and it can cause problems down there. Now, the nerves become damaged, they become inflamed. Sometimes these receptors that you're talking about become turned on all the time. Sometimes we have these neuropathy-type pains,
2: okay.
1: And that's just like what you said, a little bit of the nerve being unhappy, and it causes a discomfort all the time. That feedback from a peripheral nerve goes back to the central nervous system, and you're chronically in pain. So the way I think about these pains is that a nerve, for whatever reason, is chronically unhappy. Now, if you broke your arm, that nerve is going to be unhappy, and it says, I broke my arm. It's going to hurt.
2: Yeah.
1: Well, when the healing occurs, the pain hopefully will go away. For instance, your friend Nick, okay, you know, he had some musculoskeletal pains. He also had some mental pain from you beating him so bad.
2: Uh-huh.
1: That should heal in time. You know, if you go and say, listen, it's not a big deal, you know, we'll race again and

0: or let him win next time. Right. You know, it's not a big deal. That pain should heal. However, there's a lot of hidden pain out there that doesn't heal well. There's the common, you know, pains that we have all through our bodies. There are many diagnoses of nerves that are hurt that we can't diagnose that are causing pain. And then what makes it worse is the mental pain that goes with it, because you have chronic pain and some people say, oh, no one believes me. I don't know what to do. And then the brain gets turned on, which creates this vicious cycle of even more pain, and it just goes crazy. Now, some pain only originates in the brain. And it doesn't have an organic basis. The brain can actually cause pain and transmit it through different parts of the body as well.
1: Are you talking about phantom pains here?
0: Yes, the brain can do phantom pains as long as there's some diseases that, like multiple sclerosis. Mm-hmm. It's the brain that regulates the pain receptors firing abnormally, actually causing pain. You know, the brain says you have pain, so you have pain. You know, some people can create visceral pain, even though nothing physically is wrong. They can create pain. That's like the phantom pains.
1: I think I've heard or read about on the news where we have soldiers, you know, that are fighting overseas.
0: Yes.
1: And they'll lose an arm or they'll lose a leg, and they'll wake up in the middle of the night having pain in that lost
0: yes.
1: limb.
0: Yes.
1: Is that something like what you're talking
0: yes,
1: about?
0: Yes. I can testify. I at one time had chronic pain, mm. and I'd hurt my arm and my fingers at one time, and the nurse said, you know, you're under pain, and I had pain for years and years, but finally my mind just said, forget it, I'm turning it off. Now, I still have pain if I think about it, but if I don't think about it, I don't get it. Some people, you know, we've heard of headaches, chronic headaches.
1: Yeah.
0: That's another chronic pain that originates in the brain. So this chronic pain, you know, I wish it had a lab test that we could order and we could measure it and turn it down or up or whatever to deal with the pain, but it's not that simple. So it really takes a multidisciplined effect, and we're going to continue to talk about this, you know, after our break. But unfortunately, Michael, this is a problem that's affecting more and more people, and there's not good solutions. That's why everyone's seeking to reach out for help.
1: And what did you say if I came into the doctor's office and I said I had chronic pain? What would you do to test me?
0: Well, the first thing I would do is I would talk to you, you know, spend a lot of time talking to you. And then I would see if you had an organic or a physical cause of pain.
1: Mm-hmm.
0: And if I couldn't find, you know, that might include some testing, you know, looking at nerves and looking at the back, because, you know, the back's where the nerves come out.
1: Correct.
0: You know, see if you had muscle damage. Then more than that, I would also start talking to you personally. I mean, you know, is there things that mentally could be causing your pain, mentally that could be causing stress, mentally that could be causing inflammation? Well, when nerves are inflamed, there's not going to be a lab test that shows us that all the time.
1: Yeah.
0: There's EMG tests. We can measure nerve conduction studies. That gives us a little information about whether the nerves have been damaged. But this is very hard to make a diagnosis without talking to someone. And that's where there's a lot of sharing and interaction. And that's why a lot of frustration comes on board, because it takes a long time to find these things out. Well, we're about ready to go to break now. We're going to answer some more questions after break. I'm here with Michael Bell. We're talking about chronic pain that affects about 50 million people. I want everyone to learn about this subject, and if you have a question, go to our website, heartwiseministries.org. We're going to be right back with more of your questions after this short break.

his book, The Ultimate Prescription, now available from Tyndale House Publishers, cardiologist Dr. James Markham writes, I was reading a recent poll of men who were asked who they thought was the most influential male in the world today. Number one on the list was Don Draper, a character on a television series. He's not even a real person. Number two was Usain Bolt, an Olympic athlete who many believe defines the true spirit of competition. And President Barack Obama slipped in as number three. This is just another example of how the media has the power to create an influential character, market him as an ideal to the world, and affect the minds of a large segment of the population. That same media is doing the same thing when it comes to telling us how to build and maintain optimum health. Dr. Markham's book, The Ultimate Prescription, is available from Amazon.com and wherever quality books are sold. 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No, optimum health is the result of making the right choices each and

0: every moment of each and every day. If you're like me, you're probably a little confused about what the media and marketing moguls are feeding us. There are a lot of potions, pills, and promises out there. Some work, some don't, and some are downright dangerous. Whom do you believe? Whom do you trust? Board-certified cardiologist Dr. James Markham, founder-director of HeartWise Ministries, says there is a source of information that can be trusted and followed. That's the Bible, God's owner's manual, as he calls it, for us all. The information you find on heartwiseministries.org is information backed by biblical truth. 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So stop by, won't you? 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
1: I'm Dr. James Markham, and we're talking here about a very important subject that I think, Michael, it's underappreciated, underestimated, and under-talked about, at least in our dealings with our television ministry. We know that people want to know about chronic pain, and unfortunately, it's something that doctors and healers and providers can do much better. So let's get back, and we'll continue to talk about this and answer some more questions today.
2: Yeah, Dr. Markham, the next question that has come in to our website, and that's heartwiseministries.org, says, what are the most common causes of chronic pain?
1: Okay, now remember we talked about this is pain that won't go away after months, at least 3 months in actual treatment. What are the most common causes? And when we think about it, I wanted to do the framework. Remember, chronic pain usually comes from nerves, and the brain's the nerve, your spinal cords are nerves. So the most common cause of chronic back pain right now is lower back pain. Okay. Lower back pain is usually triggered sometimes by nerves that leave the spinal canal. You know, we've heard of bulging discs. You've heard of muscle strains. And unfortunately, in lower back pain, the tendency is a person gets it. They strain something. They hurt a nerve. The nerve says, oh, I have pain. And guess what? They go to a doctor. The doctor might give them some anti-inflammatories for a while or something to relieve the spasms or even relieve the pain, a narcotic. But they don't allow that nerve to heal. Nerves take longer to heal than other parts of the body.
2: Okay.
1: So guess what? They go back to work. Well, they're not hurting now because their pain's being masked. And yet the cause of the pain is not gone away. So they might keep lifting and pulling and moving things. And guess what? The pain persists. I send people to have surgery, to have open heart surgery, and they cut through the sternum. They cut through a lot of nerves. And if a person gets moving too quick after, those nerves take a long time to heal. So lower back pain is probably the most common cause of chronic back pain, either because it's not addressed and it continues to go on, or it's not treated. Another chronic cause of chronic pain is arthritis. And what arthritis is another cause of inflammation. Well, inflammation is where we have a bunch of cells in the body that cause inflammation. They're usually white blood cells, leukotrienes, different types of white cells. They call, if you rub your arm long enough, it's going to get red. Well, if that's happening in your joints all over your body, this swelling is called arthritis. It usually happens when the body attacks itself. There's a type of arthritis called rheumatoid arthritis. There's one, the most common is osteoarthritis. The joints just get older and there's lots of inflammation. Another common cause of chronic pain is headaches, migraine headaches. A lot of people have chronic migraine headaches or pains in the brain. Again, another neurologic-based type pain from your nerves, that pain that just won't go away. There's sometimes migraine, sometimes stress headaches. Sometimes they have a month after month. Well, that's one of the more common causes of chronic pain. Another one is called multiple sclerosis. That's a condition in the brain where the brain doesn't work well, and you can have chronic pain where the brain causes all sorts of pain, and it starts in the central nervous system. You know, your arm might be fine, but because the brain's not right, you have pain going to different parts of the body. Another pain in the muscles, another inflammatory type condition in the muscles, is called fibromyalgia. The muscles hurt. The muscles become abnormal. The nerves sense this, and then you have chronic pain in the muscles. Another common pain is a pain everyone's heard of this called shingles. That's where a virus lives along a nerve root, and that nerve is unhappy, and it causes inflammation. The pain doesn't go away. Another cause of chronic pain is one called neuropathy. That just means the nerves have been damaged chronically. The most common cause of neuropathy that we see is because diabetes. Diabetes damages the nerve. The nerve itself is damaged, causes inflammation, chronic pain. Neuropathies are very, very difficult to treat. And, you know, sometimes you can get at the underlying cause, sometimes you can't.
2: Yeah, Dr. Markham, before we go too much farther, yeah. I know that.

0: lots of different types of chronic pain. I'd like to talk for a minute on some treatment plans or what you can do for some of these. And let's start with lower back pain. How is lower back pain treated, and what's generally the outcome?
1: Lower back pain, you know, it's a very common cause of pain. And when I run into someone with lower back pain, the first thing I want to know is whether they have a structural problem that can be treated.
0: Okay.
1: Whether they have a bulging disc.
0: What is a bulging disc?
1: A bulging disc is where, you know, you have shock absorbers that help your spinal cord.
0: Okay, that's in between each
1: right,
0: of the discs.
1: And sometimes they become displaced or they move.
0: Okay.
1: And remember, the spinal cord is like a big nerve, and then you have subnerves that leave that.
0: Okay.
1: And when these nerves leave this big canal of the big nerve, sometimes they can get squished.
0: Okay.
1: And what happens is this disc, because it's in a bad place, it actually squishes the nerve. And when the nerve is squished, it has pain wherever that nerve might go. If that nerve goes to the legs, you have leg pain. If it goes to the buttocks, you have butt pains. Some people have nerves that are severed up high, and they might have pain up high.
0: Okay.
1: If there's a, you know, so that's usually, and usually back pain is caused by trauma, repetitive trauma over and over, people lifting or pulling. So first of all, you want to see, you know, whether, what the problem is specifically.
0: Okay.
1: And a lot of times, unfortunately, you can't see anything major. And it's the nerve downstream that's been damaged, either by a muscle pull or muscle ache. That is a lot harder to treat. So there's many ways to approach this. And first, when there's not structural damage that needs to be fixed, you try to take the pressure off that nerve, and or you try to decrease the inflammation. Okay.
0: What are some ways that you could do that? When you said take the pressure off, the first thing I thought of was like an inversion table.
1: Well, that's one way people treat chronic pain.
0: Okay.
1: And it's depending where the pain's at. But, you know, for instance, chiropractors, what they do is they try to relax the muscles by manipulations around the nerve so the nerve relaxes on its own.
0: All right.
1: Because, you know, when the nerve is hurting, it's inflamed. A lot of people try to treat the inflammation. And you can settle down inflammation with certain types of medicines. You know, we hear about anti-inflammatories.
0: Like a steroid dose
1: yes.
0: pack?
1: Well, that can do it sometimes. Sometimes they inject where the nerve is.
0: Okay.
1: And that lasts much longer. Of course, sometimes.
0: And what's the name of that? Is that?
1: The epidural steroids. You know, you can inject it in the epidural space. You can inject it along the nerve root. Sometimes they're called nerve blocks.
0: Okay.
1: They actually block the pain with usually a steroid. Does inflammation. You can also inject narcotics for pain control.
0: Now, my wife's a nurse practitioner, and she worked for a spine center, and she was always talking about a facet injection.
1: Yes, and that's similar to what we're causing. They inject a medicine where that nerve leaves along the facet, and that blocks the pain.
0: Okay.
1: If it blocks the pain and the inflammation, sometimes the nerve can heal on its own.
0: All right.
1: Other things that can do it is sometimes physical therapy.
0: Mm-hmm.
1: By getting in a good position, maybe it's posture that's causing this chronic muscle to pull on a nerve.
0: Okay.
1: Other things that can help, some people go into things like acupuncture. We have stimulators like TENS units that sort of retrain the nerves, and sometimes that help. We have lots of other natural ways that might help.
0: Let's hear those.
1: You know, sometimes I think the best one is just rest. Sometimes when you have a back problem, the answer is to rest and not get out of bed until things heal. If you broke your arm, you wouldn't keep throwing fastballs every day.
0: That's right.
1: And unfortunately, no one, when they hurt themselves, no one really takes the time to rest.
0: Mm.
1: They keep walking on that sore foot. They keep using that short sore back. The guys, they go and they get the anti-inflammatories, they get the pain medicines. Their back feels better, so they think they're healed, but they're really not. So they go back to work, and they even make the situation more worse. So rest is one of the best ones you can do. Certain types of healthy exercises where you can retrain other muscles to take the pressure off the muscles that are causing hydrotherapy, water, both water that you drink is an anti-inflammatory. Sometimes hot water helps release some of the pains involved.
0: All right. Before we get too much farther in here, let's move on to another type of chronic pain here, arthritis. There's a lot of people out there probably listening right now that have arthritis. What are some therapies? What are some ways that they can help or lower their pain from arthritis?
1: Yeah. Now, first of all, you know, I think about, well, arthritis is caused by inflammation.
0: Okay.
1: Inflammation. So I think about, well, what's ways that I can lower inflammation?
0: Before we go on to that, how do you have inflammation? Where does inflammation come from? Overuse?
1: Okay, well, inflammation specifically, there's some type of genetic abnormalities that you're in your body just turns on. You know, we hear things like lupus, arthritis.
0: Okay.
1: Sometimes the joints are just old and worn out.
0: All right.
1: And when they're old and worn out, you know, they rub against each other. And when they rub against each other, this causes inflammation. Trauma, repeated trauma over a lifetime can cause inflammation. So usually, you know, and you can tell if you have inflammation.

0: in your body to feel a joint, to feel if it's warm, to feel if it's hot.
1: It will actually be warm to the touch?
0: Yes, it can be warm to the touch if you have a lot of inflammation. When there's inflammation, you know, that's why when you sprain your ankle. Okay, that's inflammation. It gets warm. When you hurt yourself, that's why the body tries to fix it itself.
1: Okay.
0: But so that's the body trying to repair itself, but it also causes pain because it's inflammation, triggers these nerves, things tells you that something's not wrong. So in arthritis pain, the traditional way we've used it to block the inflammation is non-steroidal anti-inflammatories, Naprosyn, even, you know, we see Advil, things like that. We used to have some called Vioxx, but which is now not used anymore. Some people need steroids if it's really, really bad, but steroids come with side effects. Sometimes people use stronger immunosuppressants like methotrexate that blocks the immune system. But usually I tell people, well, you know, try some natural things first, like resting your joints, water, you know, hydrotherapy can help. Sometimes eating a healthy diet. We know certain foods cause inflammation and certain foods decrease inflammation. We're going to talk about that a little bit later. So this is a very big topic. And unfortunately, we just touched it today, but we're going to come back again and continue to talk about chronic pain, different treatments, and answer your questions. We want to invite people to go to our website, heartwiseministries.org. And if you happen to be one of the millions and millions of people that are suffering from chronic pain, we also want to encourage you to turn to the great physician who can help you with all sorts of pains and help lead you in the place you should go. So we want you to join us next time where we're going to continue this discussion on chronic back pain. I'm Dr. James Markham with Dr. Michael Bell. We're going to be back next week. Thanks for joining us.
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4: With the Wall Street Business Report, I'm Bob Agnew. New inflation figures show energy shocks from the Iran war are still rippling through the economy, but Ken Lorman reports there are signs price pressures had been easing before the latest surge.
5: Wholesale prices rose 5.4% in August, driven largely by oil and gas costs as global crude topped $100 a barrel. Core inflation increased just 0.2% for a second straight month.
4: And that is Ken Lorman reporting. Home sales down, prices are up.
6: Home sales fell 2% in August from the previous month for a third straight monthly decline to a seasonally adjusted annual rate of 3.98 million units. Sales also fell 1.2% compared to a year ago, but prices still ticked up.
4: That is Lisa Dwyer reporting. Slow going on Wall Street at the closing bell. The Dow was down by 307 points. For the Wall Street Business Report, I'm Bob Agnew.
7: 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James 5, verse 16. 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
1: 1400 years resisting the gospel, but not this night, because the raging river of life was rushing toward them. Cast yourself in. Nathan, a Middle Eastern believer, felt compelled by Jesus' love to take a film about Jesus into a resistant Middle Eastern city. Just as he walked into the city, an Islamic leader drew a line in the dirt and said, "We know what you do. Don't cross this line." So Nathan found another place, but the Islamic leader followed. He and another guy started arguing about who had the right to shut the film down. A crowd gathered and started chanting, "Show the movie! Show the movie!" Then a man shouted, "Jesus came to me last night, told me to watch this film." The chanting got louder. More people came out of their homes. The crowd grew to 2,000. "Show the film! Show the film!" So Nathan did. A tsunami of grace rushed through the crowd. So many Muslims decided to follow Jesus. For the first time in 1,400 years of Islam, the gospel broke through. Aslan is on the move. Join him. FrontiersUSA.org.

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3: With SRN News, I'm Keith Peters in Washington. Iran strikes U.S. jets in the Middle East after President Trump promises the war will end after the midterms. Correspondent Bernie Bennett reports.
4: Several U.S. fighter jets at a Jordanian military base were damaged by Iranian strikes on Wednesday. Iran state media had previously said Tehran targeted U.S. assets across the region in retaliation for American attacks on Iranian oil tankers. Yemen's Houthis seized the key Red Sea port of Mocha on Thursday, according to military sources. If confirmed, the move would make it easier for the Houthis to target ships transiting the Bab el-Mandab Strait, a crucial waterway for Saudi Arabian oil exports. President Trump said Wednesday that Iran is desperate to affect the U.S. midterm elections and mused that the conflict would end right afterward. Bernie Bennett reporting.
3: Today marks 1 year ago the conservative Charlie Kirk was assassinated at a college in Utah.
5: Conservatives across the country mourning the loss of Charlie Kirk, who was assassinated a year ago today, as his organization continues to expand nationwide. Kirk killed while speaking at a Turning Point USA event on the campus of Utah Valley University. Turning Point, with more than a million students now who are members at more than 4,000 high school and university chapters across the country.
3: That's correspondent Laura Winters reporting. The Supreme Court has rejected a new congressional map backed by President Trump for Missouri's November election. Missouri's chief election official says he has directed local authorities to instead use districts passed in 2022 following a legal battle that lasted nearly a year. The decision could change candidate choices for over a million voters. Missouri's top court had ordered the use of the 2022 districts, but Secretary of State Denny Hoskins initially followed a federal judge's order to use the Trump-backed map. This is SRN News.
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3: A new report on young adults and faith, correspondent Michael Arrington reports.
6: It comes from the Church of England, and it reports that millennials and members of Generation Z often get interested in Christianity through social media and other online content. But the study also finds that it takes a personal encounter for a young adult to

0: take the next step and accept Christ. Church officials say this shows how important personal evangelism continues to be, even in the age of the Internet. Michael Harrington reporting.
1: A panel of federal judges heard arguments Wednesday on whether prescribing rules should be tightened for a key drug used in the most common abortion method in the United States. The case before the 5th U.S. Circuit Court of Appeals is one of three making its way through the courts as pro-life advocates try to clamp down on the widespread distribution of abortion pills, including in states where abortion is banned. The FDA is also reviewing the rules. This is SRN News. Here's the Wall Street Business Report.
2: New inflation figures show energy shocks from the Iran war are still rippling through the economy, but Ken Lorman reports there are signs price pressures had been easing before the latest surge.
3: Wholesale prices rose 5.4% in August, driven largely by oil and gas costs as global crude topped $100 a barrel. Core inflation increased just 0.2% for a second straight month.
2: And that is Ken Lorman reporting. Home sales down, prices are up.
4: Home sales fell 2%. In August from the previous month for a third straight monthly decline to a seasonally adjusted annual rate of 3.98 million units. Sales also fell 1.2% compared to a year ago. Where prices still ticked up.
2: That is Lisa Dwyer reporting. Slow going on Wall Street at the closing bell. The Dow was down by 307 points. For the Wall Street Business Report, I'm Bob Agnew.
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7: Welcome to These Times Radio Magazine, bringing you good news today. I'm Dwight Lainhoff, and in this edition of your radio magazine, we hear from Venica about hypocrisy. We have an editorial from Andrew McChesney in Moscow. There is a discipleship page talking about being spectators, war in heaven. Turning the editorial page of These Times Radio Magazine, our guest editorialist, Andrew McChesney, writing from Moscow. He says, the question startled me. Why wasn't Jesus able to save Satan? Friend asked it during a brisk morning walk. The memory that flashed into my mind surprised me even more. I remembered Kyle. Now, Kyle joined my newspaper team with a top-notch resume and excellent job references. He quickly proved to be hardworking, deadline-oriented, and a talented writer. He was also proud, and as the months passed, a small entourage of newsroom journalists formed around Kyle, people whom he offered extra help in shaping and writing stories, sometimes independently of our usual work routine. Kyle also gradually revealed tougher side, harshly criticizing during staff meetings co-workers who were not in his inner circle. I sought to maintain peace. On several occasions, Kyle erupted in a rage at a colleague whose slowness was putting our deadlines at risk, and again, I sought to make peace. Toward me, Kyle showed the utmost respect. Indeed, when I learned that he hadn't invited me to an upcoming weekend gathering at his apartment, he immediately apologized, saying, "I didn't think you would be able to attend, so I didn't invite you. But if you can come..." I quickly assured Kyle that he had nothing to worry about. But the atmosphere of the newsroom darkened as Kyle's small entourage displayed increasingly open dissatisfaction towards my leadership. One member, a senior journalist named Bill, started challenging my decisions privately. When I invited an award-winning reporter from Paris to share with our staff how they could improve as journalists, Bill crossly told me that I should have conducted the presentation myself, and that if I felt that I lacked the

competence to do so, I should have asked Kyle to lead the event. Office tensions continued to grow as small acts of insubordination disrupted the normal workflow. I began to suspect that Kyle was behind all the trouble. Still, every time discord surfaced, I sought and seemed to reestablish peace with Kyle and the others, and I determined to forgive and forget. After all, God had forgiven me of much. How could I do less? Then a reporter filed a short story in direct contradiction to my instructions to write a long front-page story. And when I spoke with the reporter, I learned that Kyle had unilaterally changed the assignment. I asked Kyle what was going on, and he just shrugged. I turned to my boss for advice, and I learned that the problem was worse than I thought. Kyle had also visited my boss a few days earlier and demanded my dismissal. "You have no choice," my boss told me. "It's you or him. You decide." I prayed for wisdom. I didn't want to lose Kyle. He was an asset to the newspaper. More important, I genuinely loved him as a coworker and a child of God. But I also realized that Kyle was proud and rebellious, and his actions were tearing apart the newsroom. One of us had to go. I invited Kyle to my office. "Kyle," I said, "I think the time has come for us to part ways." And Kyle looked at me blankly. "What? What are you saying?" "I think the time has come for us to part ways." "Are you firing me?" he said, his eyes narrowing. "You can't fire me." "Well, I'm only saying that I think the time has come for us to part ways," I said again, and I outlined the compensation package that he would receive. As reality sank in, Kyle's face hardened. He spewed out threats. "You'll be sorry," he said, stalking out of my office. I never saw Kyle again. So why wasn't Jesus able to save Satan? "Well, I believe Jesus wanted to save Satan," I told my friend during our morning walk. "Jesus did everything possible to save him, but he was left with no choice. One of them had to go." And that's the editorial page of These Times Radio Magazine.

0: Jonathan Benneke's viewpoint, let's talk about hypocrisy, or rather, hypocrites themselves.
1: Ooh, there's a few of them around, I heard.
0: What is a hypocrite?
1: Well, someone I know who's sitting about 5 feet from me once said it's being human. There is this kind of human quality where we say one thing and act differently, don't it?
0: And it's hard not to do that. You see it in the church, but, you know, you see it in just everyday life. You could be driving a car and someone cuts you off and you are just incensed. How dare they do that?
1: Right.
0: Well, you might cut someone off later on because you have to get to that exit because it's an emergency. You don't know, but I think we do it in the smallest things. And then, of course, you know, within organizations, you know, like the church or government or school systems, it can be over pretty big issues as well.
1: It can also happen at home.
0: Well, everything starts at home, Dwight.
1: And kids sometimes are smarter than we give credit for them. I mean, they see it.
0: They can see it, you know, whether it's how mommy talks to dad when they're in the room or what they hear when they're not, or how mommy might, you know, talk to daddy and then daddy leaves and then mommy gets on the phone and talks to Aunt Susie. And boy, does she sound different about how she feels about dad or, you know, vice versa, whatever. Right. Kids pick up on that, of course. And unfortunately, I think they learn right away. Wait a minute. Maybe I'm not supposed to act exactly how I want right here. Or I know when I'm with this person, they prefer me to have this type of attitude. And then when I'm with this person. And so we learn very early, like I said, to chameleonize ourselves to whatever the situation.
1: There's also in the keeping up appearances philosophy or theme. You know, you have one way. I was a preacher's kid, you know, and it was like you want to present a certain image in front of

0: the church family, you know, and it might not exactly be the same at home.
1: Well, and, you know, we unfortunately, we all have expectations put upon us, whether mm-hmm. it's how we're expected to act as a Christian or how we're expected to act as a friend or, you know, a partner, yeah. a parent, an employee.
0: Yeah, we can be hypocritical even in our friendships. We can be very close friends, good friends, and yet we don't always talk the nicest about each other when we're with other people, acquaintances or friends. You mentioned work just now. You know, we can be very nice to the boss, but when it's just everybody around at lunchtime, we may join in all the negative.
1: It's very easy to do, and so it feels good sometimes at the moment. But how can you not? How can you not be? Well, first of all, what is a hypocrite? To me, a hypocrite is someone who acts one way mm-hmm. and professes another way mm-hmm. or has expectations that they don't themselves meet.
0: Also, they don't recognize it in themselves that that's actually what they're doing, obviously, that we don't do that. And as a consequence, we're really fooling ourselves in our attitudes and in how we relate one to another. And of course, it can happen in questions of faith as Christians, where we have expectations of those who are new believers.
1: Yeah.
0: And we expect them to reach the state of perfection we haven't after decades of walking with the Lord.
1: That elusive state of perfection.
0: Well, the question I suppose that we need to look at is, what's the answer? There's got to be some ways that we can change and break that cycle, which seems, as you said, Benica, to be so human.
1: It's hard because, unfortunately, you know, another whole topic is everyone's so judgmental.
0: Yeah.
1: Everyone is.
0: But it's linked.
1: I can be. Everyone is. And, you know, and so, I like we said, when you're young as a child, I think you learn at a very early age to be a people pleaser or not show your dirty laundry mm-hmm. Only because you haven't been accepted in some situation or you've been, you know, talked down to for something or... You know, if there's a new church member coming in and, you know, you're explaining to them a certain, you know, Christian principle.
0: Yeah.
1: And, you know, this, you know, you've got Jesus inside of you and this is how you're going to be and want to feel. And although I've never been able to, you know, that's how's that going to do? You know, that's going to make them feel, oh, so is it possible? It's hard. It's such a hard question. You know, I want to just say, can't we all just be real? Mm-hmm. And at the same time, can't we all just get along, you know,
0: yes.
1: and accept each other?
0: Jesus had quite a bit to say, though, didn't he, about judging?
1: Yeah.
0: Judge that you be not judged. In Matthew 5, where it's recorded the Sermon on the Mount, Jesus said, you know, we're very concerned about the little things, the splinter in somebody else's eye. And we've got this huge plank in our own that we are able to ignore.
1: Right. Or, you know, that, you know, that all of them coming to stone the woman, and
0: yes.
1: he's like, doesn't even say a word, just casually
0: yeah.
1: starts writing their sins in the dirt. It's obviously an issue and has always, you know, been an issue
0: mm-hmm.
1: since the beginning. How can this be fixed? What can we, well, that's the answer right there. We can't do anything, obviously, of ourselves. We need God to do it.
0: And I remember what it says in the scripture, looking unto Jesus, who's not only the foundation and the author, but he's also the finisher of our faith. And he'll do it if we let him change us little by little. You know, we'll get along better.
1: Did you know you can email me at viewpoint@radiodwight.com?
0: Thank you, Benica.
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Concerning the discipleship page, Steve Vistonet writes, the reports swirl in from all points of the compass. They say, she did. He what? And where they settle, the air is dank and heavy. You can cut it with a knife. Gossip, rumor, innuendo. If the latest stories involve a church leader or a church member, well, it's an excuse.

Excuse for some to avoid church altogether. And at first glance, this seems an amazing reaction to such an innocuous source. For the book of James refers to the human tongue as a little member. But these tongues of ours are duplicitous characters. As the Twitter world all too clearly demonstrates, they strike swiftly, often without much forethought. James saw the tongue run amok and how much damage it could do. He observed hypocritical attitudes within himself and other church members. Therewith we praise God, and therewith we curse men, which are made after the similitude of God. Out of the same mouth proceedeth blessings and cursings. My brethren, these things ought not to be. That's in James 3, verses 9 and 10. Well, Mark Twain once wryly observed, falsehood can travel halfway around the world before the truth has time to put on its trousers. The unchecked tongue, freed of any immediate accountability, is often guilty of misdiagnosis, right? Trouble tends to reveal us as we really are. Spectators in the bleachers with time on our hands, well, the perspective from the left or right field stands is the same, looking down at those on the field, right? Recently, I sweated through bumper-to-bumper traffic, and at long last, I caught sight of the problem up ahead. There was a tow truck on the side of the freeway, and it was pulling a car out of the ditch, but it was on the other side of the road. But each of us succumbed to the urge to slow down, take a long look, and then speed on our way, and that chain reaction backed us up for miles. Spectator focus has little thought for an ultimate destination. It specializes in vicarious traffic jams, preoccupied with the present. When it comes to our church, to fellow Christians, my spectator side watches and analyzes and waits for someone else to get it right, to evict the hypocrites, to deal with the politics, to meet my needs. And then it hits me. I'm the hypocrite. I'm the bottleneck. I'm the reason for the traffic jam. It's then I realize I have a choice in how I focus my time. And you know, friends, we all do. In the midst of the choice comes a clarion call prophetically echoing over the ages about fields white unto harvest. Jesus calls us to pray that laborers will be sent to reap that harvest. And so the answer lies in our choice to leave the waiting, watching, loitering crowd in the bleachers, the online forum rants, and join the action on the field. And there we'll feel the wind of the Spirit, a gentle, powerful nuance seldom experienced by just spectator Christians. And then these tongues of ours might become so busy with blessings that there'll be little time for cursings. It's what happens when we truly make time to be about our Father's business. Be a good disciple.

Ed Dickerson has written this article in the July 2014 issue of Signs of the Times. It's entitled, The War to End All Wars. They didn't tell Leopold Loschka about the change in plans. The original route had been planned very carefully. But that was before a would-be assassin threw a grenade at the Greif & Stiff sports car he drove. The chauffeur quickly swerved, causing the grenade to bounce off the folded top of the car. It exploded underneath the following car in the motorcade, injuring the soldiers in that car, along with some of the bystanders. After the explosion, Leopold accelerated, and the motorcade proceeded at high speed to the city hall for an official reception. Although they had no way of knowing it, they had sped so fast past another assassin, a Serbian named Gavrilo Princip. He had no opportunity to act. After the reception,

Archduke Ferdinand insisted on making a detour in order to go by the hospital where those who had been wounded in the earlier attack had been taken. Everyone agreed, but no one informed the chauffeur. So as Leopold drove down the original route, he made a turn down the wrong street. General Oscar Butyrek, also riding in the car, told Leopold to stop and back up. The chauffeur stopped just in front of a sidewalk cafe where Gavrilo Princip had positioned himself after his earlier lost opportunity, and seizing the moment, Princip jumped up from his table, brandished his revolver, and ran toward the limousine. Leopold, recognizing the threat, attempted to back up, but his foot missed the accelerator, and for a fatal moment, the limousine remained stationary. Princip fired his revolver twice. His first shot struck Archduke Ferdinand in the throat, and the second one wounded the Archduke's wife, Sophie, in the abdomen. Within minutes, both the Archduke and his wife were dead. Next, the assassin turned his revolver upon himself, but bystanders grabbed his arm, restrained him until the police arrived, and soon it all came out. The conspirators were all Serbs, so the government of Austria-Hungary quickly took countermeasures against its Serbian population. Now, from this point on, it was all downhill. The majority of Serbs shared the Russian Orthodox faith. Because of this religious connection, the Russians felt compelled to support them, and so they declared war on Austria-Hungary, whereupon the German allies of Austria and Hungary declared war on the Russians. England and France joined the war on the side of Russia, and by the time the world's leaders had time to think rationally about what they were doing, it was too late to stop the momentum. The assassination of Archduke Ferdinand took place on June 28, 1914. By August, virtually every country on mainland Europe had become embroiled in what we know as World War I. Shortly after the war began, author H.G. Wells published a series of articles that were compiled into a book with the title, The War That Will End War. That phrase soon captured the imagination of the general public in England and later in America as the war to end all wars. Now, those who witnessed that war firsthand might be excused for thinking humanity would never risk such a thing again. Even by modern standards, World War I was unimaginably savage and barbaric. Unfortunately, the generals continued to fight the war with military tactics that were common in a previous era. They sent waves of infantry against the enemy, and while this strategy might have been effective when both sides used muskets, they were minimally accurate, up to 150 yards against machine guns. It proved suicidal. Repeatedly, the generals on both sides ordered infantry charges against an entrenched enemy with grimly predictable results. Soldiers fell as interlocking fields of machine gun fire scythed through flesh and blood like so much ripened wheat. The Battle of the Somme alone claimed more than a million casualties, and late in the war, chemical warfare added to the horror. It seemed impossible that humanity would risk such carnage ever again. Unfortunately, as we all know, despite the appalling waste of that war, many wars have followed. The war to end all wars did not achieve its objective. The problem, of course, is that the origins of human conflict lie deeper than any military or diplomatic solution could possibly reach. Indeed, the war that began all wars didn't even begin on this planet. The Book of Revelation tells us that this war began in the most unlikely place, and that was heaven itself. And there was war in heaven. Michael and his angels fought against the dragon, and the dragon and his angels fought back. That's in Revelation 12, verse 7. But who is Michael, and who is the dragon? Well, the name Michael means who is like God. And we know from the rest of the Bible that there is only one who is like God, Jesus Christ, the Son of God.
John the Revelator also makes it very clear.

clear that the dragon is the ancient serpent called the devil or Satan, who leads the whole world astray. That's in verse 9 there in Revelation. But the dragon was not strong enough, and they lost their place in heaven. You see, Christ won that battle, but the war against him did not end. Indeed, it spilled out onto another battlefield, our earth. Satan was hurled to the earth, and his angels with him, it says there in verse 9 of Revelation 12. Satan lost the war in heaven, was cast down to our earth. Unfortunately, Adam and Eve believed his lies, and his poisonous rule took root on our planet. Fortunately, Christ volunteered to become a human being and set aside his divine powers for a time in order to live as one of us and defeat Satan. And so the war between Christ and Satan continued. It's almost impossible to wrap our minds around the fact that the supreme being, ruler of the entire universe, chose to share our fate, even to the point of being born as a helpless infant. This demonstrates the contrast between the ways of God and the ways of his adversary. Demons might attempt to possess a human being to enslave the human will and body, but God, by taking on humanity himself, allowed humanity to possess him. And in doing so, he liberated us. It's unspeakably amazing, unimaginably gracious, and unfathomably generous. Now, in ancient times, warring nations practiced single combat. Each army would select a champion, and these two would fight to the death. The ancients believed that whichever champion won that duel foreshadowed the outcome of the larger conflict, that his army would win the battle. And we see this, for example, in the story of David and Goliath. Those two fought to the death, and when the Philistine champion lost, the whole Philistine army ran for its life. So when Jesus came to earth, he met Satan in single combat. There are several hints of this, but we see it most clearly when Jesus was led by the Spirit into the desert to be tempted by the devil, it says in Matthew 4, verse 1. And there the devil directly confronted Jesus, who had been physically weakened by 40 days without food, and three times Satan tried to defeat Jesus with his temptations, and each time Jesus prevailed. Now, later at Calvary, Satan and his angels confronted Jesus on the cross. This time Jesus died, and according to the tradition of single combat, that was supposed to make Satan ultimately victorious. But in becoming a human himself, Jesus turned the rules upside down. As C.S. Lewis put it, when Christ, as a willing victim who had committed no treachery, was killed in a traitor's stead, death itself would start working backward. Now, in most wars, one battle stands out as the turning point. In the American Civil War, it was Gettysburg. In World War II, it was the Battle of the Bulge. However, such battles do not end the war. It goes on. But there's never again any doubt about who will win, and defeat is inevitable. Similarly, in this cosmic war, this war that began in heaven, Calvary was the turning point. At the cross, Satan was defeated. But he still is not destroyed. We still live with wars and rumors of wars, it says in Matthew 24, 6. And for us, these wars seem futile and endless. But Satan knows that he is a defeated foe, and he's filled with fury because he knows that his time is short, it says in Revelation 12, 12. As desperation led to chemical warfare in World War I, so Satan's desperation will drive him to a greater savagery in Earth's final cosmic battle. His pride will never let him surrender. For the Bible tells us that even after Jesus returns in glory, even after 1,000 years to contemplate his crimes, Satan will renew his attacks. But his eventual destruction is assured. Revelation describes this final battle, the war that truly will end all wars. When the 1,000 years are over, Satan will be released from his prison and will go out to deceive the nations in the four corners of the earth, Gog and Magog, to gather them for battle. In number, they're like the sand on the seashore. They marched across the breadth of the earth, surrounded the camp of God.

animate and inanimate, in their unshadowed beauty and perfect joy, declare that God is love. Thanks for tuning in today. I really want to hear from you. If you have any questions, comments, or prayer requests, you can email me thesetimes@outlook.com. Did you get that? That's thesetimes@outlook.com. But until next time, remember, because of who Jesus is, there's hope for you in these times.

0: With a Wall Street Business Report, I'm Bob Agnew. New inflation figures show energy shocks from the Iran war are still rippling through the economy, but Ken Lorman reports there are signs price pressures had been easing before the latest surge.
1: Wholesale prices rose 5.4% in August, driven largely by oil and gas costs as global crude topped $100 a barrel. Core inflation increased just 0.2% for a second straight month.
0: And that is Ken Lorman reporting. Home sales down, prices are up.
2: Home sales fell 2% in August from the previous month for a third straight monthly decline to a seasonally adjusted annual rate of 3.98 million units. Sales also fell 1.2% compared to a year ago, but prices still ticked up.
0: That is Lisa Dwyer reporting. Slow going on Wall Street at the closing bell. The Dow was down by 307 points. For the Wall Street Business Report, I'm Bob Agnew.
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4: The serpent that honors God. That's next on today's Creation Moment. And now, here's our Creation Moment's host, Ian Taylor.
5: When you are a small animal whose diet could injure or even kill you, eating can be positively dangerous. That danger increases if you belong to a family of animals that normally takes minutes or even hours to swallow your victim. The adult Texas thread snake is only about 6 or 8 inches long and a little thicker than a strand of spaghetti, and it has a jaw unlike any other creature. It eats ants, ants that could seriously injure or kill it. As you may know, snakes generally take several minutes or even hours to swallow their food as they slowly stretch their jaw around their prey. But this method wouldn't work for the thread snake. Its lunch would have killed it by the time it was swallowed. So the thread snake has a lower jaw filled with teeth and a hinge in the middle. As the lower jaw hinges in and out several times a second like a swinging door, ants disappear into the snake in the blink of an eye. Thus they are able to down dozens of ants a minute. The Texas thread snake is more than a witness to God's wise design. Its unique jaw structure is essential to its survival. If evolution is true, the Texas thread snake would have become extinct during the millions of years it waited around for evolution to find a solution to its problem. In addition, since there is no other vertebrate with a jaw like the Texas thread snake, what could it have evolved from? Unlike the serpent in the Garden of Eden, the thread snake truly bears witness to God's greatness.
6: If you'd like to read more about creation science and biblical worldview issues, visit creationmoments.com for weekly blog posts, articles, and answers to frequently asked questions. 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

0: 422 Bible. That's 1-800-422-4253. And be sure to join us next time for another creation moment.
1: Christ is the doorway to eternal life. 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
1: He was a 25-year-old Olympic silver medalist, but after a training accident on September the 10th, 2016, left him paralyzed, Sam Willoughby knew his BMX riding days were over. Engaged to be married, Sam figured his life was over and insisted that his fiancée move on without him. But after meeting a man in a wheelchair who worked in motor racing, Sam's life and outlook changed. One person's encouragement was all it took. Paul wrote, "Encourage one another and build one another up." Sam went on to coach his fiancée to her own BMX World Championship, and they married, with Sam even standing with the help of braces during the wedding ceremony. Jesus encouraged people, spending time with sinners and pointing them upwards towards heaven and a better life. God's followers today will do the same. Let someone use you to encourage someone else. John Bradshaw, It Is Written.

On the afternoon of the day of the resurrection, two disciples were headed to Emmaus, a small town about 8 miles west of Jerusalem. Today's scholars are divided as to the exact location, with there being three possible locations, and we are standing here today in Abu Ghosh. These disciples would no doubt have gone to Jerusalem for the Passover, but now they are heading home with confused minds and troubled hearts. They would have heard about the death and resurrection of Jesus, but would have been unsure about the latter, as it could have been hearsay. They had not made much distance when they were met in their journey by a stranger. They were so absorbed in their despondency and disappointment that they hadn't taken time to notice his physical appearance. Jesus, listening to their gloomy conversation, longed to bring them some hope and asked them why they were sad. One of the disciples, Cleopas, turned to him and asked if he was the only person in Jerusalem who hadn't heard the talk of the town. In verse 21 of chapter 24 of Luke, he then proceeded to say how Jesus had been crucified, and then he said, "We trusted that he was the one who would have redeemed Israel." People had many expectations of Jesus, one of which was he would free them of their subjugation and bondage to the Roman Empire, that he would use his supernatural powers to defeat them. These hopes and dreams were dashed, however, when they saw Jesus crucified on the cross. Sometimes our hopes and our dreams are not the same as God's, and he uses disappointment to merely redirect us to a better plan in life. Jesus

listen some more to them retelling the story of his own death. And then in verse 27, he began to expound to them what Moses and all the prophets had written. Often we only hear what we want to hear. We only read and pay attention to the parts that appeal to us. But Jesus showed clearly how the Messiah was to have no earthly kingdom, how he came to serve, demonstrate true love, and how he came to die. Arriving here in Emmaus, Jesus wished to go on in his journey, but he was persuaded by them to stay a little longer and eat some food. Here we see the importance of hospitality, for unbeknownst to us, we might be entertaining angels unawares. As Jesus took the food and broke the bread and blessed it, they saw his hands and the nail scars in his hands and realized that it was Jesus. No doubt they wanted to bow down and worship him, but in the moment they realized who it was, Jesus vanished. They then return to Jerusalem with a testimony to share, and they find the house where the 11 disciples are, and they explain that Jesus has risen, and right then, in their midst, Jesus appears and says, "Peace." He holds out his hands and encourages them to touch him and see that he is real and that he is not a spirit. They see the scars in his hand for the first time, and now they know that it is Jesus. He then eats with them and spends time teaching, training, and educating them. Both at the table in Emmaus and with his disciples, Jesus uses his scars to prove his identity. Jesus has supernatural power and is not bound to keep his scars, but he chooses to do so as they tell a key story about who he is as a person. In heaven, we will continue to look on these scars as they tell a story about his immense love for us, about the high cost of sin and the sacrifice that Jesus made. May our hearts burn within us as we hear this story, and may it compel us to surrender our hearts to him.

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And that's why we

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3: 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Endure suffering along with me as a good soldier of Christ Jesus. And as Christ's soldier, do not let yourself become tied up in the affairs of this life, for then you cannot satisfy the one who has enlisted you in his army. 2 Timothy chapter 2, verses 3 and 4.
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6: Hello, everyone. This is Aunt Carol.
7: And I'm Uncle Dan. Welcome, one and all.
6: Today, you'll hear the conclusion of our four-part series on the life of John Newton.
7: I must admit I was concerned that there wouldn't be enough action in the life of a hymn writer to justify four episodes. But talk about adventure and excitement. Huh, somebody should write a book about him.
6: Well, there are many books about him, Uncle Dan. And an important one was republished a while back. It's called The Life of John Newton.
7: Why do you say it's important, Aunt Carol?
6: Because it was written by Richard Cecil, who actually knew John.
7: Oh, I see. I'd like a copy. Do you have any more information about it?
6: Yes, I do. It's published by Christian Focus, and it was edited by Marilyn Rouse.
7: Sounds like a good idea for someone whose birthday is coming up soon.
6: I get the hint, Uncle Dan, and I'll go shopping later. But right now, just make yourself comfortable as I bring you the concluding episode in our series on the life of John Newton, part four of Amazing Grace. Several months had passed since John Newton returned from his third voyage as captain of a ship in the slave trade. As his faith in God grew, he was increasingly disgusted by the filth and inhumanity of the slave ships and longed for other employment. Joseph Manistee, who was owner of John's previous vessel, was building a new slave ship, which he wanted John to command. But when it was ready to sail, John suffered a seizure that left him with dizziness and other symptoms. The doctors declared the African heat had injured his health and that he should not go back. So John's wish was granted. He never sailed again. During John's slow recovery over the next several months, Joseph Manistee helped John find other employment. Through another series of remarkable circumstances, John was appointed tide surveyor in Liverpool, a job which required him to search the cargo of incoming ships for smuggled goods. He was always very punctual, often looking at his watch to be sure he wasn't late to an appointment. But one day, while his boat was waiting at the dock to take him to inspect a ship, John was detained at the office.
8: My dear Mr. Newton, as a ship owner, I have to have more integrity than that. Do you really think I could survive in business doing that sort of thing?
9: Come now, sir. A keg marked beans, but filled with tobacco.
8: I'm an honest man above that sort of thing.
9: Somebody put that tobacco on that vessel, and your captain is responsible.
8: You still don't understand. Someone must have bribed the crew in Antigua. That's happened before, you know. All I ask is that...
9: Mr. Keating, I'm afraid we can't settle this today. Just look at my watch. I was supposed to inspect a bark 10 minutes ago. The coxswain and men are waiting to row me out there, so sorry.
8: But I need...
9: I must go now. You may see me tomorrow at the same time.

0: Good morning, Mr. Newton.
1: Morning. We're late. Couldn't get away from that man. Hold it there and I'll get in.
2: Never saw anyone as prompt as you, Mr. Newton.
1: The Bible says, whatsoever ye do, do it heartily as to the Lord and not unto men. And that includes being on time. So pull heartily, men.
2: A cask off bow. Out oars. And stroke. Is that the boat, sir? Over there?
1: Yeah, the bark with the two boats tied aft.
2: Sir, that was the
1: boat. That's where we were going. I should have been on that very ship 15 minutes ago.
2: And it's just a hulk now.
1: And what's left is on fire. Our God has favored me again. Well, pull quickly. Perhaps someone is still alive over there.
2: Yes, sir.
3: Again, John saw God's providence as his life was spared once more. This was one more remarkable experience that helped galvanize the faith of thousands as John traveled from place to place telling his story. After being encouraged by many to go into the ministry, and after many difficulties were overcome, he was ordained clerk of the Church of England on April 29, 1764, in the Oney Parish. William Cooper, a young writer, soon came to Oney, where he became an intimate friend of John Newton, visiting many homes and praying with him. They also loved their walks together in the English countryside.
1: What a blessing to walk like this.
4: Indeed. Who else could make a gentle breeze or a daffodil but God?
1: So good to get out and exercise.
4: How did you manage to exercise when you were at sea?
1: Mostly walking back and forth on deck. One night on the Brownlow, I really got plenty of exercise. You should have seen me whirling around.
4: You spun around for exercise?
1: Not exactly. It's not a favorite memory. Some of the mates were sitting on the poop deck drinking their rum. Well, I was a real rounder, so they challenged me to a contest.
4: And?
1: Not being a drinker, I didn't take much before I was hopping and dancing around the deck and waving that bottle in the air while they cheered, and then suddenly the wind blew my cap into the lifeboat off to the side.
4: The good Reverend Newton dancing and drinking. How about that?
1: I could hardly stand up, but I climbed up on the after rail anyway, teetering on the fantail of the ship. I was going to jump into the lifeboat and get my hat.
4: What a sight.
1: But the lifeboat was too far to jump, especially in my condition, and I couldn't swim. I was ready to go after it when a couple of the men grabbed me and pulled me back.
4: So they saved your life?
1: They did. We were so drunk, they could never have gotten me out of the water. That was another time God saved my life.
4: If you're a jumper, let's see you jump that puddle in the road.
1: Oh, it's a pretty good jump, but watch this.
4: Ah! You're a mess. Good thing you don't have to jump for your money, but you can write a powerful hymn. Better stick to that.
1: Thanks. You know, I've been thinking of one for some time.
4: And what might it say?
1: It's about God's endless grace. It starts out like this. Amazing grace, how sweet the sound that saved a wretch like me. I tell you what, as soon as we're home, why don't we just retire to the writing table?
4: I'd like that.
1: Come in.
4: Thank you.
5: You're finally back.
1: Hello, dearest.
5: They brought your new vestment. And you're muddy and wet. You're just like two little boys. You don't even know your age.
1: And having a good time, aren't we?
4: The best.
5: Well, I hope you'll take off those muddy shoes and your new robe is hanging in the bedroom.
1: I don't like these fancy church robes. I'd rather wear my sea coat. You should have seen the archdeacon's face when I wore it to a reception the other day.
6: Tell me a story, Mr. Newton.
5: Willie, don't touch him now. He's so dirty.
6: Please, Mr. Newton.
1: Will, we have two Williams here. This boy is William Wilberforce. He's going to be visiting a while.
4: Wilberforce? He's related to John Thornton of London, the one who's given you so much for the poor.
1: The

0: Same.
1: Can you tell me a story now?
0: He's been so generous. Willie, I have to go do some writing, and so is Mr. Cooper. I'm going to work on another hymn.
1: Oh.
0: But there will be time for a story after dinner.
1: Goody! Will it be about pirates or a mutineer?
0: This time, you can pick. How about that?
1: Hurry! Mrs. Newton, can we have dinner now?
2: It won't be too long, Billy.
3: John was in the habit of writing a new hymn for church each week. After speaking about the hymn from the pulpit, he would sing one line at a time for the congregation to repeat.

0: The people of John Newton's parish were extremely poor, most living in thatched huts with dirt floors. Many were sick with tuberculosis, and the majority of women gathered in small groups at night around a single candle to make fancy lace for the ladies of London society. For many of them, the one highlight of the year was a celebration known as Guy Fawkes Day, which always included a bonfire. One year, John Newton was asked to make an announcement about it in church.
1: Dear friends, I know how your burdens have increased by the recent fire that swept through Oney. So many of your homes are gone now. Because of the danger of additional fires, the town council has asked me to announce that there will be no bonfire this year. We don't want to risk setting more houses on fire. We believe that wisdom dictates some restraint this year, and we plead for your understanding and cooperation.
0: John Newton's request did not set well with a certain element of the town. Emboldened by alcohol, rabble-rousers poured out of the local alehouses the next day looking for a fight.
2: What's Guy Fawkes Day without a bonfire?
3: Yeah, who gave him the right to stop the celebration?
4: If you ask me, it's that pastor. He's the one who did it.
3: Want to keep his nose out of our business?
2: Wisdom dictates some restraint, says he.
4: I got a message for the council right here in this bottle, and I'm going to send it right through that window.
3: Well, I've got one for old Newton, too. Oh!
4: Yeah, Newton, let's go call on him.
3: Yeah. I've got a message, too.
5: Yeah, what we think?
2: Got a bottle myself.
6: Get that barrel stave over there.
3: Let's go, lads.
0: Seeing what was happening in the town, one of the Newton's neighbors ran ahead of the crowd to their house.
7: Oh, mercy.
8: Pastor Newton. Pastor Newton, I've got to talk to you.
7: Who's that pounding on the door?
9: I'll see.
1: Coming, coming. Why, Ben, what's the matter?
8: There's a crowd, and they're angry about cats on the bonfire. Most of them are drunk, and say you're the problem, and they've caused a lot of damage already. And they're coming here next.
10: Say, that mob's out of control.
0: It does sound bad, doesn't it? 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
0: And we should mention that as you complete your quizzes, you'll collect dramatized stories from our Life of Jesus album, all for free.
1: And they're great. As you listen to them, you'll feel you're right there as the angel Gabriel tells Mary she's going to be the mother of the Messiah.
0: As the angels announce the birth of Jesus to the shepherds.
1: As Jesus stills the angry winds and calms the waves on the Sea of Galilee.
0: As Peter steps out of the boat and begins walking on the water toward Jesus.
1: As Jesus raises Lazarus from the dead.
0: As Jesus is crucified and then appears to his disciples after his resurrection. And much, much more.
1: We guarantee you'll enjoy each and every one of the 26 stories that you'll collect as you complete the course. And we know you'll listen to them over and over.
0: Membership in the Adventures Club is absolutely free. So don't hesitate. Sign up right after our program. Speaking of which, it's time to find out if that mob does any more damage in the conclusion of our series on the life of John Newton, Amazing Grace.
2: There's a crowd. They're angry about canceling a bonfire. Most of them are drunk. Say you're the problem. They've caused a lot of damage already, and they're coming here next.
3: John, dear, what will we do?
4: I don't know, Polly. Thanks very much for alerting us. I think we can handle it.
2: I'm sure you don't need any help.
4: Yeah, I'm sure. Many thanks.
2: All right. Good luck.
3: I'm afraid.
4: Just try to be calm, Polly.
3: They could burn down the house and kill us.
4: Now, you're imagining things.
5: We'll give a sermon this time. Let's have a bonfire here. Come on out here, Newton.
6: Here's a bottle for you, Pastor.
7: Hey, in there, Pastor Nim. You come for pay or visit.
4: Oh. I just missed the window. God is our shield and our protector.
3: Give them something. Give them some money.
4: Oh, all right. I'll go out and see them. Just try to control yourself.
3: Yes, please. Maybe they'll go away.
4: All I've got is a shilling. We'll see. Could I speak with you, please? Allow me to speak with you. Gentlemen, let's be reasonable.
6: I'll hear it. What have you got to say?
4: First of all, I want to say the council feels we need to be extremely careful about fires
6: the
4: this
6: council?
4: Year.
6: Yes. The council! Go on.
4: I understand. Everyone needs a holiday. There's been so much distress recently. I wish I could personally help every one of you some way, but I'm just a pastor. Look, all I have to my name is this one shilling. Why don't you take it? Go down and have some tea. Give some more thought to all of this.
6: All right, I'll take your confounded shilling. But hereafter, you better stick to your preaching.
1: Though the crisis passed, John realized now that he had lost the confidence of the people in Oni. It was clear that he would need to find other work. He didn't know where. But within 3 years, he accepted an appointment to St. Mary Woolnoth Church in London. This affluent parish included the Lord Mayor of London and many well-to-do families. However, many of these wealthy and influential people didn't often come to church. So John decided a trip to the print shop might help him deal with the problem.
8: Be right with you.
4: Well, good morning to you, Kitty. You have a pet, I see. And the dog trying to come in, is he yours?
8: No, that's Puppy, my daughter's cat. Couldn't tell you whose dog that is.
4: This dog is determined to get your cat. He's a big dog trying to push me out of the way. Oh! My sermon, my papers have flown everywhere.
3: Puffy!
8: Come here, you! Here! Oh, gotcha!
3: That mean old dog tried to get Puffy.
8: It's all right now. I've got a leash here.
3: That dog shouldn't come in here. Bad dog.

0: I'm so sorry, sir. This dog, I'm glad she has a leash. Oh, and a fine one at that.
1: Yes, I see.
0: Just a moment, and I'll help you pick up your papers. Maybe my daughter can help, too. Jane, could you help this man?
1: Oh, quite all right. If this is the worst the day brings, it'll be smooth sailing. Ah, we're almost through, Jane. Just a few pages left.
2: Have you seen my dog? He got away from me a few minutes ago. Why, Amber, whatever are you doing in this dirty print shop?
0: Your dog took after our cat. Had quite a chase. Here you are.
2: I hope you didn't get ink on the leash.
3: She wanted to hurt Puffy.
2: I think you should just keep your door closed. Come along, Amber. I'll be late to whist.
0: She's a fine one. First, her dog turns her place upside down, and then all she has to worry about is her card game with her fancy friends.
1: I know. It's the times we live in. Just like it says in the Bible, in the last days there will be perilous times when people will love their pleasures more than they love God.
0: You talk about pleasures. That's for those people up on Lombard Street, sitting in their coffee houses. Well, I'm here day and night at my press.
1: I know, it must be hard for you. Like the lace makers in my parish back at Oney. Such a struggle for them.
0: Are you a pastor?
1: Yes, I'm John Newton, the rector at St. Mary Woolnoth.
0: Is that so? I've heard of you.
1: You see, that lady with the dog, you might say she's the reason I'm here.
0: How's that?
1: We are not to judge people by what we see, but this I do know. Many of the lords and ladies in their fine homes are too busy gambling or drinking their wine or playing cards or entertaining each other to hear God's word at church. And they will be called to account one day. So, I brought one of my sermons for you to print for me. I'll send it to them. It's my duty to tell them about God's love and mercy any way I can.
0: I see. Well, come with me and we'll take a look. Right this way.
4: Little did John realize that soon one of those privileged people would come to him. It was a cold December day in 1785 when a man pushed through the crowd after church to put a piece of paper in John's hand, then quickly walked away. John could hardly see the man's face because of the high collar on his coat, but he was delighted upon opening the note to see it was from William Wilberforce. Rich and influential in Parliament now, this man had stayed with the Newtons as a little boy. Now he was seeking John's counsel. Their meeting was a happy reunion.
1: William Wilberforce, after all these years, come in.
5: Thank you.
1: Look at you. Very impressive. Polly, dear, imagine William Wilberforce coming to our house.
5: Well, I...
6: It's an honor, Mr. Wilberforce.
5: Oh, to the contrary, the honor is mine. You, pastor... You're the best-known rector in London.
1: The only one who looks like he just came ashore.
6: Let me take your coat and hat. My goodness, I can hardly see your face.
5: I must admit taking certain precautions.
1: Precautions? For what?
5: With all due respect, my colleagues in Parliament have nothing but contempt for dissenters and evangelicals.
1: And Methodists. Enthusiasts, they call us. I understand. I might as well have the plague. Please, come warm yourself. Have a seat right there. It's a warm spot.
5: Thank you, Rector.
1: Just call me John. I'm not stuffy enough to be a rector.
5: You haven't changed a bit.
1: And you've certainly established yourself. A member of Parliament, socialite, man of the world. You look absolutely tops.
5: It's true. I'm the beneficiary of good fortune and privilege. That's why I have a problem, in a way.
1: Oh?
5: You see, it was my pleasure to travel to France with Isaac Milner of Yorkshire, who shared a book with me, The Rise and Progress of Religion in the Soul.
1: Ed Aldridge's book, excellent.
5: It awakened me to the sort of man I've been. Yes, the fine clothes, the best food, the liveried footmen, servants. I can't say I haven't enjoyed these things, but Doddridge led me to the Bible.
1: That's very good.
5: Jesus is so real to me now. I feel I must change everything, give up my seat in Parliament, my fortune, before I can...

0: truly follow him. Yet, something inside of me is resisting.
1: You must have read the story of the rich young ruler.
0: I did, and I felt as though it was written for me. So now I'm thinking about taking holy orders. Somehow starting a new life, but I need your advice.
1: I do believe the Holy Spirit is speaking to you, but you may not have to make such drastic changes.
0: Then what could he be calling me to do?
1: Your ship is in fog, it seems. Well, I was just thinking, how do you feel about the slave trade?
0: The slave trade? Surely you don't mean I should go into that?
1: No. Just tell me what you think about it.
0: Well, when I was a little boy, I saw my first slave ship docked in Liverpool. It made an indelible impression on me. I shuddered to think there were women in there and children and men in chains. It was terrible. So many died, and sometimes the sick were just thrown overboard. Ever since then, that fearful impression has never left me.
1: I see you're sensitive to this issue.
0: What does that have to do with me?
1: Well, I believe very deeply that the Lord led you here today, unquestionably. I can see that you are just the man to take up the battle in Parliament to rid England of this evil business of slavery.
0: How did you reach that conclusion?
1: Clearly, you have awakened from your spiritual slumber, and God has laid a burden on your heart to work for him. Now, what better cause could there be? Perhaps he placed you in Parliament for this very purpose. Just think what a great thing you could do for England.
0: Do you really think so?
1: There is little doubt. God's children are suffering at this moment. Slaves are forced to labor and die so other men and women can enjoy a life of ease. These are God's children, too. Something must be done.
0: It's becoming clear to me now why the Prime Minister is my personal friend, and I know many people of influence. In fact, one of them has already broached the subject to me.
1: Excellent. As for changing your way of living, the Spirit may be leading you to make some changes, but God will help you with that when you're ready. Right now, you have a job to do.
0: Yes. Yes, you're right. I know what I must do now with God's help. I believe my problem has been solved. Thank you. Thank you so very much.
1: Oh, you don't need to thank me. One day, all of England will thank you for what you have helped to achieve. It just goes to show how the Lord works. God redirected my life, allowed me to serve in the slave trade a few years, then made me a pastor while he was grooming you to be a leader in Parliament. All these things so we could strive together against slavery when the time was right.
0: The time has come.
2: William Wilberforce's efforts in Parliament bore fruit, though it was over 40 years before slavery was abolished throughout the British Empire. William Wilberforce was the person most responsible for this victory, and it was John Newton who most inspired him. As a writer, Newton was known for his books of inspirational letters, which were widely read in England and abroad. Even at the beginning of his ministry, so many people wanted to hear him speak that a gallery had to be added to the church in Oney. And in London, crowds of common folk poured into the church where before only the wealthy had attended. Often referring to himself as the African blasphemer and recounting the many times when his life was spared by God, his unpolished, Bible-based sermons awakened the faith of countless listeners. It was clear that his devotion to Jesus was total. When he died in December 1807, his last words whispered to a friend were, "My memory is nearly gone, but I remember two things, that I am a great sinner and that Christ is a great Savior."
3: Amen. John Newton was right. We're all sinners, and Christ is a great Savior.
2: He is the way, the truth, and the life. There is no other way to the Father but through Jesus.
3: So do join our adventures in the Holy Bible Club so you can get to know Jesus better as your Savior and best friend.

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0: Well, our time's up, so goodbye for now.
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1: Have you seen Jesus? I mean, have you really seen Him? This is Dennis Rainey of Family Life Today, and I'm not talking about an imposter. I'm talking about the Jesus Christ who's revealed in the Bible. When I look through the Gospels, I see a Savior who is truly amazing. His teachings were amazing. People were shaken to their core by the authority Jesus had when He taught. He performed miracles. He healed the blind, the sick, the lepers. He even calmed the sea by simply speaking. Jesus Christ healed the sick, fed the 5,000, and yes, He even walked on water. What's my point? It's simply this. Have the words and actions of our Savior made a difference in your life today? Have you truly trusted Him? Have you ever stepped out and taken Him at His word? In Mark 5, verse 36, Jesus said, "Don't be afraid, just believe." You know, the same Jesus Christ that said those words is here right now. You can fully trust Him.
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3: My back is killing me.
4: No kidding. What time is it?
5: 3:30.
3: Meaning we've sat there for 7 hours today.
4: Well, at least it's over. I gotta get home. It's pot roast night.
6: Ah, you smell that, Mr. Walton? The smell of juries past coming into this very room to participate in the American judicial system.
4: I think you're confusing justice with Rorwax.
6: Mr. Walton, don't you feel honored to be chosen to do this?
4: Eugene, I wasn't chosen. I was forced by a little slip of paper that arrived in my mail from the Campbell County Court, whatever it was, and it told me to go to Connellsville, and I did. Don't get all poetic about it.
7: Okay, is everybody in?
3: Looks like it.
7: All right, you can go ahead and start. If anybody needs anything, more water, transcriptions from the trial, whatever, just knock on this door. If this looks to go on pretty long, we'll send in a menu around 5.

0: fine. A few minutes review won't hurt. Okay, we have this kid named Donald Wilson.
1: Age 18, to be precise.
0: Right. And he's been charged with breaking and entering and burglary. He has confessed to the breaking and entering, but pleads not guilty to the burglary.
2: Yeah, but we all know he's guilty, so let's vote.
1: Please, we must review all the facts. Go on, Mr. Walton.
0: Look, Eugene, you're so keen about this. Why don't you do it?
1: Oh, indeed I will. On March 30th, Mr. and Mrs. Carver Littleton...
2: of the famed Littleton's restaurant chain...
1: returned from a weekend vacation to find that their house had been burgled. Several $1,000 in cash and various pieces of jewelry were stolen from their bedroom safe. The safe had a hole burnt into it, presumably by a torch.
3: It was an acetylene torch.
1: Thank you, Mr. Finn. Now, according to police, the burglar entered the house through a skylight in the roof above the master bathroom. The glass had been cut somehow.
3: With precision glass cutters, they said.
2: What are you, Mr. Goodwrench?
3: My family owns a hardware and home security business.
1: Oh. During a surprise locker check at the high school, a diamond bracelet was found in Donald Wilson's locker. It was identified as the stolen property of Mrs. Littleton.
2: There we go. Case closed.
0: Well, is that it, Eugene?
1: Not quite.
2: For crying out loud, we'll be here till Tuesday. When the police nabbed Donald about the bracelet, he said he didn't know how it got in his locker.
1: Mm-hmm.
2: He also said that he didn't know anything about the Littleton break-in. But later, police matched his fingerprints with those found on the skylight of the house. Mm-hmm. The kid predictably then confessed to the break-in.
3: Yeah.
2: There it is. What's left to be said?
1: We must remember that Donald maintained his innocence of stealing the bracelet, thus his not guilty plea. These are the basic facts of the case.
2: Yeah. Great. Let's vote. Yeah.
0: All right. Everyone who thinks he's not guilty, raise your hand.
1: Excuse me. I would prefer a secret ballot.
2: Oh, please.
1: It simply reduces the risk of peer pressure becoming a factor in our very important decision-making.
0: Okay. I guess that's what these little slips of paper are for. Just write down your verdict and hand it to me. Okay, let's see here. Everybody's ballot is in, and we have 11 votes of guilty and one vote of... It says, I am undecided at this... I can't read this scrawl. Undecided at this...
1: juncture.
0: Juncture, but my inclinations are that the defendant is not guilty.
4: Oh, great.
0: Wonder who wrote that one.
2: You think he's innocent?
4: How can you think that?
3: Looks like we're going to be here longer than we thought.
1: This is precisely why I wanted to deliberate more. I am not yet convinced of his guilt.
2: What do you want, videotape?
1: I'd just like to review the case.
0: Well, there goes my pot roast.
2: Bernard, you're the foreman. Talk to him.
0: Oh, brother. Not that I would ever wish this on anyone, but... Well, we have to listen to Eugene. He's right. All 12 of us have to agree. That's the law.
2: Fine. I'll be asleep if you need me.
1: Very well. Now, let's go over Donald's testimony.
5: Donald, you have confessed to breaking into the Littleton house on the night of March 30th. Could you please tell the court why you broke into the house?
6: It was part of my initiation into the Mustang.
5: And the Mustangs are...
6: a gang.
5: Tell us about the initiation.
6: To join the gang, they said I had to break into the Littleton house. That was it.
5: Obviously, that wasn't it. You had specific instructions.
6: Yeah. They said to break in, grab something that could prove I was there, and then go out the front door. But they didn't say nothing about a safe.
5: Tell us how you got into the house.
6: I snuck into the backyard, climbed up the drain pipe onto the roof, and cut open their skylight with a glass cutter.
5: Which would explain the fingerprints.
6: Yeah, that was pretty embarrassing. I had gloves on, but I couldn't get a good grip on the glass cutter, so I took them off.
5: Why did you enter through the skylight? Why not another window or door?
6: They've got an alarm system on all the doors and windows.
5: How did you know that?
6: Joey Littleton.
5: Who is?
6: Their son. He used to be a friend of mine. I've been to the house, I saw the alarm box, and I watched him do the code.
5: So you climbed through the skylight and...
6: I kind of fell, actually. It was a longer drop than I thought. Fell into the bathtub. It was one of those big ones, too. You know, like they
5: then
6: have it...
5: Then what, Donald?
6: Well, I did what I was supposed to do. I went through the house, found a business card, turned off the burglar alarm, and went out the front door. That was the deal, and that was all I did.
5: Donald, a month after the break-in, the Littleton's diamond bracelet was found in your school locker. How do you explain that?
6: I figure the guys in the gang swiped it from the safe and put it there. They had my combination. It was easy enough.
5: Why would they do that to you?
6: To frame me because I quit the gang. They probably figured that after I quit, I'd tell the cops everything, so they turned the tables on me.
5: Well, that's a convenient explanation. Do you have any proof that they framed you?
6: No.

0: Donald, I have a serious problem believing you.
1: What's the truth?
0: Mm-hmm. Was it also the truth when you told police that you didn't break into the Littleton house?
1: No, it wasn't. I just said it because I didn't want to get in trouble.
0: I see. You lied to get out of trouble. So you might lie to us now to keep from getting in trouble, right?
1: Maybe. But I'm not lying now.
0: Why should we believe you?
1: Because it's the truth.
0: No further questions.
2: Yeah, right. I believe him, don't you? The kid lied before. He's lying now.
3: I agree that his credibility is in question. However, we
2: credibility?
3: Assume...
2: What credibility? He's a worthless kid who could use a lesson in personal responsibility.
4: Yeah. He didn't sound one bit sorry for breaking into the house. And did you see that tattoo on his wrist? Hey, anybody that would mark up their own body certainly has no respect for other people's property.
3: Hey, I have a tattoo.
4: Where?
3: Here's my question. Why wouldn't the gang try to frame Donald by placing the bracelet in his locker? Particularly if they had used him to gain entrance to the Littleton house to begin with.
0: That's assuming an awful lot.
3: No, I'm only assuming that he's innocent until proven guilty. Are we not to consider all possibilities before rendering a verdict?
2: No, we're supposed to consider the facts. The facts are that there was a break-in, a robbery, and the kid got caught with the goods. He's guilty.
3: But he didn't get caught with all of the proverbial goods. Where's the money?
2: He stashed it until he could spend it. Or use part of it to pay you off.
3: What?
5: Victor.
3: I resent the accusation.
2: Why are you on his side, then?
3: Because it's perfectly plausible that the other gang members found out about the surprise inspection at the high school and put the bracelet in Donald's locker to frame him. To borrow the colloquialism.
2: That's ridiculous.
3: But it's still plausible. The gang certainly had the means and the opportunity to put the bracelet there. They had his combination.
2: Well, okay, then. We can nail the kid on charges of burglary and ignorance.
6: All right, now, he's definitely no rocket scientist, but that raises another question. Would he be foolish enough to put a diamond bracelet in the school locker himself?
2: The gang, too. Why would they give up an expensive bracelet just to frame this kid, huh?
4: Exactly.
3: Putting myself in the place of the gang, I suspect it would be better to lose the bracelet to cover their crime than to be caught and give up all that money.
2: But you're not in the place of the gang. You're in the jury.
4: Unfortunately.
2: We can't know everything that happened. Why can't we just go with what obviously happened?
3: Because what happened isn't so obvious, which is why I remain in the proverbial shadow of a reasonable doubt. There are just too many unanswered questions.
0: We can't answer them all, Eugene.
3: But we must be able to answer enough to render a verdict.
2: Meaning?
3: Meaning that I plan to reinvestigate every word of this case until I come to a firm conclusion.
6: There is nothing worse than cold pot roast. Nothing. The gravy gets all rubbery and...
3: Could you please pass those transcripts to this end of the table?
6: That's it. Take a break.
7: 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We always love hearing from you.
6: Nobody knows the trouble I've seen.
3: There's a page missing from the transcript, is anybody?
8: Never mind.
4: Hey, anybody want some of my cashews? I'm allergic.
8: Why'd you get cashew chicken, then?
4: Because I like it.
9: Yeah.
8: But why not just get chicken?
4: Because the cashews give it a nice flavor.
8: But you're allergic to cashews. Never mind.
2: Cut it out, will you? I have a headache.
4: Well, pardon me, but if Tattoo Tommy over here feels he has to criticize menu choices...
8: My name's Larry.
4: Tattoo Larry, then.
2: What page are you on there, Eugene?
3: Oh, 46.
2: That's progress. You were on 42 a half hour ago. Listen, Bernard?
3: No, yeah.
2: You know Eugene, don't you?
6: Eugene. Yeah, I've seen him around. Yeah.
2: Well, what's it going to take to get him to change his mind?
6: Surgery. Eugene, how long are you going to keep this up? We're going to have to look at a breakfast menu pretty soon.
3: Well, there's quite a lot of evidence to consider.
2: Hold on. Forget the evidence for a minute, okay? Listen to me. The kid broke into the house. He admits that. If we let the kid go, he'll get a slap on the wrist for breaking and entering. Now, do you want that?
3: Well, certainly not.
2: Aren't you tired of these gangs running around getting away with this kind of stuff? Why don't we convict this kid and show the rest of them that they can't do it? Come on, let's send a message.
3: And if he's innocent?
2: That's the price he pays for hanging around with criminals.
5: What?
2: And if we let criminals roam around free, then pretty soon this whole town will be scared to walk the streets alone.
5: That's
2: is
5: right.
2: That what you want for our town?
3: I'm sorry, Victor, but what I want is irrelevant to what we've been called here to do. Discern the truth and render a fair verdict. Yes, I'd like to send a message, but the message I want to send is... our system of justice works.
2: Oh, boy. What a guy, huh? What a patriot. Truth, justice, and the American way. Yes, we all admire you, Eugene Superman.
3: Meltzner.
2: You're nothing but an arrogant little do-gooder who wants
6: now
2: to...
6: Now, hold it. Wait a minute. I won't have any name-calling in here, you bonehead. Now, listen. Settle down. We're all tired, and we need to relax. Eugene, can I talk to you in private?
3: Of course. Yes, Mr. Walton?
6: Yeah. Are you any closer to making a decision, or should I call the riot police?
3: I'm trying, Mr. Walton.
6: You sure are. What's it gonna take, huh? Do you really think he's innocent?
3: I honestly don't know, and that's why I must continue to study the evidence.
6: Eugene, listen. We've got to get back to what we know and come up with a verdict.
3: You're absolutely right, Mr. Walton. I would now like to discuss Mrs. Littleton's testimony, if you please.
2: Okay, great. This is good. The lady said that the alarm was turned off at 8:13 the night before. Go back to the testimony of the clerk at the convenience store. What time did he say he saw Donald?
6: Wasn't it 5:30?
3: Right here, yes. 5:30 p.m.
2: And we have testimony from his family and a neighbor that he got in that night at what time?
3: 9 p.m.
2: So, there's a 3.5 hour time gap where nobody knows where he was. Plenty of time to get in the house, burn through the safe, steal the goods, turn off the alarm, get out, and go home.
3: Yes, I agree that a professional could have accomplished so much in that allotment of time. But this is a teenage boy with no prior record of burglary. Let's consider the testimony of the locksmith.
9: Mr. Sanders, how much experience do you have in the locksmith business?
10: 14 years.
9: So as an experienced locksmith, I would assume you know many of the techniques of burglars, so you can discover ways to foil them, correct?
10: Yeah, something like that.
9: Mr. Sanders, how difficult is it to torch through a safe?
10: Depends on what kind of safe it is, you know. What it's made of, the thickness of the doors and sides, but it'd be pretty difficult in any case.
9: Could an amateur perform this task?
10: Probably not.
9: Mr. Sanders, there was water on the carpet of the closet where the safe was located. Can you explain that?
10: When you torch a safe, you have to keep the area cool so you don't burn up the money inside. Whoever did this job probably sprayed water into the hole every couple of minutes.
9: So would you assume that the people who did this job were professionals?
10: Oh, yeah, they knew what they were doing.
9: Thank you. No more questions, Your Honor.
11: Mr. Sanders, if someone was good, a professional, let's say, how long would it take him to torch through a house safe?
10: 15 minutes for some, an hour, maybe 3 hours for others. Depends on the safe.
11: But 3 would be about the limit?
10: Well, the Littletons own a safe made by the Donovan Company, which I don't sell because they're so inferior.
11: Mr. Sanders.
10: I'd say 3 would be the limit.
11: Thank you. I have no more questions.
3: Now, how would a boy this age get to be a professional burglar? How would he learn such a thing?
2: Who knows where these gangs learn how to be criminals? He knew enough to get inside the house, didn't he?
4: Mm-hmm. That's a good point. I mean, where did he learn to use a glass cutter?
6: Well, let me get this straight. Mrs. Littleton said that the floor was covered with water.
12: Wait a minute. Back up a bit. Where do you get that Mrs. Littleton said the floor was covered with water?
6: Well, she said it.
4: Yeah, she said it. I remember.
3: Here in the transcripts, Mrs. Littleton said... the floor was covered with water.
12: That doesn't make sense. You only spray a little bit of water into the hole when you're trying to cool it down. To actually cover the floor with water, you'd have to be torching for a really long time.
6: Or being incompetent.
12: What kind of safe was it?
6: Should be a picture in the evidence pile over there.
4: Here it is.
12: Hang on.
2: What?
12: Read the transcripts when the prosecutor asked Sanders how long it would take to burn through a safe.
3: Yes, sir. Paraphrasing, prosecuting attorney asked Mr. Sanders how long it would take a professional to torch through a house safe. Mr. Sanders said, it depends on the safe. 15 minutes for some, an hour, maybe 3 for others.
12: And he said 3 hours for the Littleton safe. You know, Sanders wouldn't know a good safe with both hands and a flashlight. He's been competing with my family for years.
2: Oh, so you're Mr. Expert now.
12: I told you, I know this stuff. Look at this picture. It's a Donovan safe, all right, but it isn't a house safe at all.
2: What?
12: It's one of those safes used by departments.

0: stores and restaurants.
1: Restaurants?
0: These things are expensive. I've never seen anybody put one of these in their homes.
1: Except perhaps the owner of the famed Littleton restaurant chain.
0: Right. The point is, it's a whole lot harder to break into one of these than a regular house safe. They're thicker. There isn't a chance in the world a kid could have torched through it in a few minutes or even 3 hours.
1: Well, how long would it take?
0: 6 to 8 hours at least. Plus, the kid would have had to lug a bunch of huge gas tanks into the house. He couldn't have done it alone.
1: Are you sure?
0: Positive. Just call the Donovan Safe Company or my father. But I'm telling you, it's true. Somebody messed up here.
1: Then that's it. If it takes 6 to 8 hours to break into the safe, then Donald couldn't have done it. He was seen at the convenience store at 5:30, and he was home by 9.
2: Hey, that's only 3.5 hours.
1: Amazing. Then he didn't do it.
2: The tattoo boy didn't do it after all.
3: Now hold it, hold it. You, Sherlock Holmes, are forgetting all the other evidence.
1: What other evidence?
2: I guess I'm changing my vote.
0: Me too.
3: Yeah, but wait a minute.
4: I'm afraid I'm going to have to change my vote too. Who else?
3: Now hold it. Well, I don't get it.
1: What is there not to get, Mr. Laslick?
3: The kid's guilty.
4: Victor, we now have 11 votes not guilty and 1 vote guilty. The floor is yours. Make your case.
3: Okay, all right. Let me think. I got it. It's the most obvious thing in the world. The gang sent him to break into the house and open the door so they could burn into the safe.
0: And then they let him go home?
3: Yes.
0: They didn't have him stay to be a lookout? Didn't have him help lug in the gas tanks? They just let him go home? He did his part of the job and that was it?
3: He was an accessory.
2: We're back to guessing. And I still have a reasonable doubt now.
1: And the law says if you have a reasonable doubt about the defendant's guilt, then your verdict has to be not guilty.
3: I don't understand. Don't you people really want to get this kid? Don't you have any sense of community standards, of real justice?
1: I understand your feelings, but...
3: You don't understand anything. Huh? You're all so smug, wallowing in your victory. You don't even care that you're letting a kid go without the punishment he deserves. Well, I know from personal experience that what this kid needs is punishment.
4: Personal experience?
3: Yes. I used to coach a city soccer team. He was one of my players. He never wanted to be there, never practiced, back-talked when I told him to do something. He was such a loser. And then the other kid's things started disappearing. I knew it was him. He was swiping the stuff. But could I do anything about it? No. Don't you see? Kids like him need straightening out. They need discipline, a firm hand. We've got a chance to give him that, and you're messing it up. How else are kids like him going to learn?
1: Victor, when we were selected for this jury, we were asked if we had any prior interaction with the defendant. You said no.
3: Well, I forgot.
4: Larry, knock for the bailiff, will you?
3: What are you doing?
1: Previous experience with a defendant can prejudice us against the truth of a case. We're supposed to be fair and impartial. We have to put aside our prejudices and deal with the truth. In essence, that's what we're here to do. Not to punish an innocent young man simply because we think he needs it. We're here to figure out the truth and render a verdict. Now, perhaps Donald does need to be disciplined, and I agree that this could be a great lesson for him, but we are not the ones to do it. Not this way. Not at the expense of the truth.
3: Oh, you're so high and mighty about the truth.
4: It might have helped if you were, Victor.
5: You need something?
4: Yeah, we seem to have a mistrial here.
5: What?
4: One of us just disqualified this jury from rendering a verdict. You better tell the judge.
5: Okay, but he won't be too happy about it.
4: Yeah, none of us are either. Ah, fresh air. Almost forgot what it was.
1: Indeed.
4: Well, Eugene, you satisfied?
1: Satisfied? Not entirely. Donald will probably have to be tried all over again.
4: Well, yeah, but now he's got a better chance of getting a fair trial. All your notes were passed on to the prosecution. I get the impression they're going to reinvestigate the case. Maybe they'll catch the ones who really did it.
1: Perhaps they will.
4: Yeah. I've been putting off saying it because... Well, because it makes my scalp itch, but I was proud of you, Eugene. What you did in there was awfully... What I'm trying to say is, hey, you did all right.
1: Well, thank you, Mr. Walton.

0: There, I said it. Now, you hungry?
1: Actually, yes.
0: You like pot roast?
1: Marginally.
0: Well, even though this means sacrificing some of mine, why don't you come on over and have a bite? Sometimes it's better with a second warm-up.
1: Well, I'll take your word for it.
0: And, Eugene, the next time you nominate me as the foreman of anything, our friendship is over.
1: Understood.
2: The 59th chapter of Isaiah presents the nation of Israel confessing its sins before God. What did the writer say? Justice is turned back and righteousness stands far away, for truth has stumbled in the street, and it was displeasing in God's sight that there was no justice. Throughout the Bible, God repeatedly says how truth and justice work hand in hand to strengthen us as individuals, as communities, and even as entire nations. But there can be no justice if people don't stand up for the truth. Eugene demonstrated in the jury room how important it was to stay firm for truth so that justice might be served. And I think it's something we should do too, whether it's at home, at school, or wherever you may be. We must stand firm for what's true, even if it means great risk to us. For God says in Micah 6:8 what he wants of us, to do justice, to love kindness, and to walk humbly with God. That's something we should all work towards. Well, that's it for now. If you ever want to write to us, just send your card or letter to Adventures in Odyssey, Colorado Springs, Colorado, 80995. 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And when you write, don't forget to ask for your own copy of today's episode. It's called Blind Justice. 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Our production engineer was Todd Vesteeg, and our executive producer was Chuck Bolte. And I'm Chris, hoping you'll join us again next time from our Adventures in Odyssey.

0: Hi, this is Max Lucado. Normally we ask the question, how many times have we thought about God? But here's a good one. How many times do you think God has thought about you? In the Bible, the psalmist says this to God, "Many, O Lord my God, are your wonderful works which you have done. Your thoughts toward us cannot be recounted to you in order. If I would declare and speak of them, they are more than can be numbered." God is thinking a lot about you today. He wants you to know that he loves you and cares for you very much.
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